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2: 8:06 now on this Wednesday evening, and time for Due South. 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I'm Russ Henry. 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

0: From the studios of WNC News in Chapel Hill, it is Due South. I'm Jeff Tiberi. Glad to have you along on this Wednesday. We are in one of the worst droughts in modern weather history. Presently, this is the driest start to a year in North Carolina since the 1880s. Parts of the Triangle region are now under exceptional drought conditions. The state sits 10 inches below the necessary levels to sustain healthy water sources and crops. Falls Lake, a drinking supply for the city of Raleigh, is at its lowest point in nearly two decades. Perhaps less important, your front lawn, if you have one, is likely crunchy at this point. Water restrictions are on the table and relief. Rain is not really in sight. Now, in recent days, this all has been met with extreme heat. We're looking at a very, very dry, hot summer. Here to tell us more and better understand what is happening are Dr. Chip Conrad, director of the National Oceanic and Atmospheric Administration, NOAA's Southeastern Regional Climate Center. He's also a professor of geography at UNC Chapel Hill. Gary Stevenson is in studio. He is chief meteorologist with Spectrum News One in Raleigh, and also part of our conversation this hour, Dr. Matt Poor, professor of animal science at North Carolina State University and an expert on livestock, management of grazing systems, and agriculture markets with the North Carolina Cooperative Extension. Matt, Gary, Chip, thank you all for joining us today.
1: Thank you.
2: Glad to be
3: here. Thank you.
2: And
0: thank you for tuning in. We're on your radios and smart speakers live until about 40 past the hour, and we would love to hear some of your questions or what it is you're doing to try to stay cool right now. Send them along, DueSouth at WUNC.org. Gary, let's start with you. When was the last time the Triangle, wider central North Carolina region, if you would like, have seen substantial amounts of rain that could help manage this drought?
1: Actually, Jeff, the last time we saw above average precipitation across the Triangle area was in July 2025. And that was when what was left of Chantal actually moved into central North Carolina. And we saw the results of that, significant flooding across parts of Moore County, Chatham County, Durham County, Orange County, Alamance County. So, yeah, hard to believe, but it's almost been a year since we've seen above average rainfall for a month.
0: But is that to say we're in a drought, or we're drought adjacent for the past year? Is this the new normal?
1: I wouldn't say that we were in a drought before then.
4: Okay.
1: And Chip, you're more the climatologist, so feel free, gentlemen, to correct me if you need to. I don't have an ego to bruise, not much of one. But the drought really didn't start evolving until we got into last fall.
0: Mm-hmm.
1: That's when we started to see below average rainfall consistently,
0: yeah,
1: month after month after month.
0: All right. Chip Conrad, to that point, let's bring it from last fall to present day. This is, as I noted right there off the top, one of the worst droughts on record. Go next level, please. How profound is this shortcoming?
3: Well, I'd like to look at this in terms of what we call the water year, which begins October 1st. That's climatologically, that's when water tables are the lowest. And that's the time of the year where we start, you know, on an average year, we start to get more rain than what evaporates, and we start to get recovery. And so I've focused on the water year to date, so October 1st all the way up today, and it's just absolutely astounding. It is by far the driest period we've had in the modern record. Specifically, this is at the Raleigh-Durham airport. But it even beats out the second driest, which was 1980, 1981, and it beats it out by more than 5 inches.
0: Wow.
3: So that is really extreme, and honestly, I've not seen anything like that in terms of

0: you know, a tail event that's so much greater than even the second driest period.
1: I want to get into some of the ramifications and areas that this is impacting us, whether we realize it or not. I want to start with agriculture because that is such a huge industry in our state, and water is such a critical component to growing anything. Dr. Poor, tell us a little bit about what this means from the agricultural standpoint.
2: Okay, so obviously it takes water to run our agricultural system here in North Carolina. We have very little irrigation, actually. That's usually used on very high-value crops, okay, tobacco and vegetables and stuff like that. But the bulk of our agriculture is corn, soybeans, and then cotton, pasture for livestock, and hay production. And we have, you know, we have roughly 4 or 5 million acres of agricultural land.
1: Wow.
2: And so this, it's a very widespread impact across the state when it's this dry, because all the crops are impacted, and the farmers are very heavily impacted.
1: I'm not trying to create a ranking here, but if you can delineate, I'm thinking Christmas trees are different than soybeans, are different than tobacco. Which crops are most impacted by a lack of rainfall?
2: Okay, so that's a difficult question,
1: okay,
2: but
1: okay.
2: Obviously some crops are very sensitive to dry periods in just a short period of time. And for example, last summer we had kind of one of these flash droughts that affected the corn crop. There was a 3-week critical period, and if it's dry then, the corn will not do well. Other crops like our pastures and such, they need rain all the time,
1: right,
2: but they also are more resilient in that when it does rain, they can recover and we can have some good production. So it depends a little bit on the crop that we're talking about, but certainly when it's this dry, everything is impacted. There's not there's really nothing in the state that does not suffer from dry weather.
1: Matt Poor, Gary Stevenson, and Chip Conrad are with us here on Due South, taking your questions live on the radio this hour, duesouth@wnc.org, talking about the drought, talking about the extreme heat. Dr. Conrad, Dr. Moore here just invoked the phrase flash drought, which I was admittedly unfamiliar with till recent days. Tell us what a flash drought is.
0: Yeah, so flash droughts, as the name suggests, they come up very, very quickly, and we're seeing them increasingly because of climate change. You know, the temperature is getting warmer. But what happens is it gets really hot, like what we've especially seen here in recent weeks, and that causes a lot more evaporation and also evapotranspiration off crops and grasses and all that. And so soils dry out more quickly. And there's unfortunately there's a feedback loop there, because as the soils get drier, then more of the solar radiation that comes down gets absorbed and sensibly warms it. And so that makes it even hotter. And it makes it hotter, you get even more evaporation. So you get a more rapid drying out. And so the temperatures go up as you get, you know, as the soils rapidly dry out.
1: All right.
3: And Chip, one thing I've noticed too with the heat that we've had this year, humidity levels have been relatively low. So that's exacerbated the situation with the evaporation out of the soil and the plants.
0: Yeah, exactly, Gary. And on top of that too, there have been a lot of days where it's been a bit windy, at least for this time of the year. So that dries things out even more quickly.
1: I'm going to ask a layperson, maybe dumb question, but that's what I'm here for. We're here in the final days of spring. Hurricane season just started. So we're talking about how dry it has been, how hot it has been recently. It's a little bit cooler this week. And I look at this as a layperson, I go, oh man, this is only about to get much, much worse. But poke a hole in that. Is that a fair way to think about this? How does summer and the start of hurricane season impact or dovetail with what we're talking about as we roll it forward for the next 3 or 4 months? If there are indicators, there are ways to extrapolate.
0: Yeah, so climatologically speaking, you know, the hottest time of the year is typically late July, even early August. And I'll say, too, in terms of precipitation, typically in July, we get a lot of pop-up storms and so forth, and so it's relatively moist. But we're about a month or more ahead of time. But in terms of what this portends, I would not suggest that because it's so hot now, it's going to be even hotter later. Hopefully, we will get some rain, we'll get a more moist surface, and temperatures won't be rising as much. We're just going to have to wait and see.
1: Last June was one of the worst stretches of 2025, as I remember. But you're the chief meteorologist. Maybe you don't remember. I'm looking at you, Gary.
3: It does blur every once in a while.
1: I believe that. All right. Let me, ask you, let's get into El Nino. We're going to talk about this more on the other side. We've got a break here in a couple of minutes. But El Nino, remind me and our listeners, what is El Nino and how does that factor into this conversation?
3: Well, initially, it starts as warming of the waters in the Pacific Ocean that go above an average temperature. And then we end up with a shift in the jet stream where we see more systems riding a southern track of the jet stream, which comes across the south sections of the United States, Gulf of Mexico, okay, up across the southeastern U.S., Florida, whatnot. That tends to give us more storm systems that would come out of the Gulf. More possibility of scattered showers and storms because of more moisture coming in. So whereas what would be nice is to get multiple storm systems that would come out of the Gulf and give us rain event after rain event after rain event, instead of just isolated storms or scattered storms, because that's not general rainfall. What we need are good soaking rain events. Now, what we're coming out of that has helped get us into this drought is the La Nina, which tends to be very dry for North Carolina and the southeastern U.S. Uh-huh. And, you know, that's what's helped us get into the drought we're in. So there is potential that the El Nino will help us a little bit.
0: Yeah, but typically, you know, that wetness comes in the late fall and the winter. And before that, we're going to see probably less hurricanes, less tropical storms and hurricanes. Mm. And a lot of those that develop are more likely to recur before they hit the coast. And, of course, at first glance, you say, that's wonderful. Maybe we won't get hit this year. However, they also can be drought busters. They can bring a lot of rain. And quite a few of them, honestly, don't have very strong winds. They bring a lot of rain. There can be some flooding. But there's been a lot of drought amelioration that's occurred in prior years as a result of that. So this would suggest it could get somewhat drier, and then the rains really come in as we get into the late fall and into the wintertime.
1: We are chatting with Dr. Chip Conrad of NOAA, Gary Stevenson of Spectrum News One, and Dr. Matt Poor of NC State University, and hoping to hear from you as well. Liz from Fuquay Varina writes in that she is headed to the mountains to beat the heat where the weather is still icy cold. She adds that her go-to watering hole is the Raven Rock Bridal Trails or a quiet spot on the New Hope Creek in Duke Forest. We'll be back in a moment. 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
1: Welcome back. It's Due South on listener-supported WUNC News. I'm Jeff Tiberi. We are exploring the weather, drought conditions, extreme heat, and how these variables are affecting our crops, water systems, and our day-to-day lives. Last week, it reached 100 degrees in some parts of the triangle. The heat index was closer to 110 in some areas. In response, the U.S. Department of Energy declared an extreme heat emergency, which allowed Duke Energy to operate at, quote, maximum generation output levels, close quote, to prevent rolling blackouts during the worst of the heat. We're chatting right now with Dr. Chip Conrad, director of the NOAA Southeastern Regional Climate Center at UNC Chapel Hill, Gary Stevenson, chief meteorologist with Spectrum News One, and Dr. Matt Poor, agriculture educator at NC State University and the State Cooperative Extension Service. Your questions are welcome at dosouth@wunc.org. I want to ask about drinking water supplies. I live up near Falls Lake, which is one of the sources for the folks in Raleigh, the second largest city. Falls Lake is at approximately two-thirds of its normal level right now. Just talk to me as a regular person. I'm up there all the time on trails. I mean, the shoreline has gone from non-existent or small to, like, massive beach. What is this? How dangerous is this, and what happens from here?
0: Well, I'd be very concerned that, you know, in a normal year, typically reservoir levels will go, you know, will start going down because groundwater tables decrease as we go through the summer. And so if we don't get significant rain here in the next month and we get into the late summer, where traditionally we don't get much, and as I was saying earlier, we don't get a tropical storm or a hurricane, those water levels can go down somewhat more. And so it's an extremely vulnerable reservoir.
1: Talk to me about water restrictions. What are you seeing? Is it enough? What do, like, we're all in this one together, I think. You got 11 million people nearly in this state. You got all sorts of agriculture and business needs for water. What are we doing here, and what ought we be doing from a water conservation standpoint?
3: Well, one thing that I think is we need to come at this as a unified force across the state. You know, some people know when they can water and how they can water. In my area, you can't have a lawn sprinkling system on. You can't put your sprinkler out on a hose pipe. The only way you can water is with a watering can, or actually with the hose pipe out there with a spray nozzle. And some areas are doing it on a certain day of the week, based on address. But again, the only thing that I've gotten personally is a couple of phone calls and messages left by our water provider. I was actually doing a story yesterday with one of our reporters about the drought, and she had the same response. She really doesn't know what we need to be doing right now. And it seems like it would be a really good idea for all the entities that control water and monitor it across the state, because all 100 counties are in some kind of drought right now, that we all come together and say, this is what everybody needs to be doing right now, because we really don't know when this thing's going to break.
1: Right.
3: So we need to protect what we've got.
1: Well, but roll with me here. Who are those entities, and what are some of those potential next steps? Because there, as you know, there are 100 counties. This is fragmented, to be clear. Who or which folks or entities need to be in the driver's seat? And what are some of, I mean, there are areas in this country that deal with extreme drought more regularly. Arizona comes to mind. What kinds of things ought to be on the table?
3: Well, number one, pretty much, I think everybody needs to be limiting outdoor watering. Chip and Matt were having a discussion about brown lawns, how they will recover. Even though they look real crunchy, they'll recover after a while.
1: Right.
3: So you can kind of lay off that for a little bit. But you know, just general ways to conserve: shorter showers, no car washing, in your driveway, things like that. And as far as the entities, I believe there's a isn't there an agency within every county that actually is responsible for?
1: I believe so, yes.
3: So like all of those folks come together and say, hey, we all need to be doing this. Because, I mean, granted, the drought is ranging in intensity across the state.
1: Right.
3: Some are not as bad as others. And unfortunately, one of the most populated areas that we have in North Carolina is in exceptional drought, and that's the highest. And that's the part of the Northern Triangle area, parts of Wake County, Granville County, Orange County, and Durham County right now.
1: I believe there are north of 2 million people that live in this general metro area. I mean, that's roughly 20% of the state's population. I mean, there's a real demand for water here. I'm going to ask you this, and she's not listening to the show, but my five-year-old prefers a bath to a shower. Is it time to say, no baths, right? I mean, if you're able to take the shower, because that's going to consume a lot less water.
3: Yeah, I think so personally, because, I mean, even way back in 2008, I'm still doing the things that I did then today, like when you're in the shower and you're washing your hair, you know, cut the water off
1: right.
3: while you're not actually needing it. And here's another one. In my home, the hot water heater's on one end of the house, and our kitchen's on the other end of the house.
1: Right.
3: So I run almost a gallon and a half of water to get hot water to the kitchen sink. So what I've done is started collecting that in gallon jugs, and I will actually water the plants around the house.
1: That's some preservation
3: by doing
1: right
3: that.
1: Yeah. All right. So Gary right here mentions 2007, 2008, and I want to turn to you, Chip, because I was in the state at the time, but I was not tracking these things as I am now. That was the last major drought we had. Is this reminiscent of that moment almost 20 years ago, or is it largely different from your seat?
0: Well, there are certainly similarities, and the big one is they're both flash droughts. And I remember from before that drought developed, I think we'd had some above normal precipitation. So I would say a normal year. And so we just stopped getting rain. I think it was towards the end of July 2007, and it just didn't rain. And coupled with that, it was very hot, so it was a flashy drought. We're seeing this here, but what concerns me more is we're seeing it earlier
1: right.
0: in the season. Mm-hmm. And so there's the potential, again, if we don't get significant rain in the coming weeks and we get to the late summer where traditionally it gets drier and going into the fall, and again, with this El Nino, we don't get any tropical systems, there's potential for conditions to be truly historic.
1: We're chatting on Due South with Dr. Chip Conrad, Dr. Matt Poor, and Gary Stevenson about the drought that we are currently in. As noted here in our conversation, 100 counties in our state, all 100 are in some level of drought, and several in North Carolina, here in central North Carolina, Alamance, part of Durham, part of Orange, I believe Eastern Guilford, are in exceptional drought, a term I had not heard until last week. One quick one before I forget. Are all homes created equal, or if you are on city, municipal water versus a well, does that matter?
0: It could certainly matter, too. I mean, and this is where it gets complicated, but if you're drawing water through a well, the groundwater table matters a lot. Mm-hmm. And I would be especially concerned because this drought is most extreme for the water year, going all the way back to October. So groundwater tables have definitely gone down. Another thing, too, that I think bears mentioning is there can be huge differences in municipalities and their water supplies. And here in the Triangle, we mentioned Falls Lake is really vulnerable.
1: Yeah.
0: Jordan Lake is not as vulnerable. And
1: why?
0: So that's where Cary and Apex get their water. Well, they're deeper. It's in terms of volume, there's more water there.
1: And
0: so more capacity. That being said, people in Apex and Cary should still be really conserving water.
1: Interesting. Yeah. Falls Lake, brief history here, as I understand it, was created by the Army Corps of Engineers less than 50 years ago. It's a relatively new body of water. Jordan Lake is older. Dr. Poor, I want to turn to you. We're talking about the human side of this. I'm going to go out on a limb and say that among the millions upon millions of cattle and hogs that we have in the state, they drink a lot of water too. What does this mean for animals?
2: Well, of course, the drinking water sources are a concern, and most of the farmers that have livestock out on pastures, they're dependent on surface waters. And of course, we've had a big movement to try to get these animals out of surface waters, put in piped watering systems. So that's actually a good thing. There's not a huge concern about drinking water at this point,
1: good.
2: As long as the groundwater holds out. But the effect on the crop production is really the big threat right now. The pastures, obviously, when your lawn turns brown, it means somebody's pasture is turning brown, and it means there's no feed being produced. So we have to produce a lot of feed virtually every day for the livestock that are out there on pastures. We have a lot of cattle and horses and sheep and goats and that sort of thing. The other big concern that I have about what's happening right now with this drought is that we do have a big development of our local agriculture. It's been a big program in extension and across agriculture to try to connect with consumers. Many of you might, you know, go to the farmer's market and buy vegetables, buy meat and that sort of thing. And these farmers are just directly impacted by this. That food's not coming from out of state or somewhere where it's not impacted. It is directly impacted by drought. So the other big problem that we worry about at this time is the mental health of farmers, because drought is a slow, chronic kind of a stress on a farmer. So every day they wake up, they look at the forecast, and they try to figure out, okay, how are we going to survive this? And there's a lot of different strategies. And again, in extension, we have agents in every county that are actively working with the farm community to make sure that everyone has the tools that they need to continue to survive the drought. And that would be, government programs that will help with feed supply on livestock and that sort of thing that are available. But not everybody really understands that, because it's been many years since we've had this kind of an event. And we do have drought every year somewhere in the state. It seems like we'll have one corner or one spot. You'll see a little blip of D1 or something like that develops, D1 being the kind of the first stage of a drought developing. And then that'll resolve. So we always talk about drought management, and farmers really need to have that in their mind all the time. They need to improve their soil health so that we don't get as much evaporation out of the soil, and also so that it captures that rainfall when it comes. Because most of us are aware that this time of year, you may get a lucky 3-inch thunderstorm. And when you do, you need to absorb every drop of that. And if you don't do a good job of managing soil health, then a lot of that water can just run off. And it ends up in the lake, which is a good thing for the water supplies, but certainly we need it in the soil where the plants can continue to use that.
1: I'm going to ask you a potential throwaway, and apologies because I'm doing it on live radio, but I do, I've met a handful of farmers over the years in my reporting, and there has long struck me, and there's an independence of farmers. There at times is a populism, and I think there's a kind of a reticence to get involved in government programs or rely on the government. Fact check me, and please push back if that's not accurate. But you're talking to a degree about an effort to communicate and let them know what's available. But is there then another threshold where you have to say, it's okay, you can do this, you need to do this, this is the option?
2: Yeah, yes, absolutely. And that's an important part of helping to maintain mental health with these farmers, is feeling like there's something they can do and that someone else cares. And so in a normal year where we've got some grass, maybe you have one of those little droughts that develops and stuff, people are like, well, I'll be okay or whatever. But so a lot of the programs we have now, the one that I'm working with most right now is called the Livestock Forage Program through USDA. And it's a program that is already authorized, so the money's there. And it's just a matter of farmers applying for that. One of the problems that we've had with that kind of support in the past is that it would have to go through a congressional process, and then it may come available 3 years after the drought occurred.
8: I'm sort of laughing. That's not helpful.
2: Yeah. So it is helpful at that time, but feeling like there's some immediate help that we can have. Crop insurance is the same way. Crop insurance is a publicly supported kind of a program that helps farmers to pay in, so that when they have a disaster with corn or soybeans or something like that, then they can get some relief for that.
8: Kind of like that.
2: It's a risk management tool that we encourage folks to use. So yes, farmers are very independent, but at times like this, they maintain that, but they feel so much better knowing that someone cares, that their agent is out there kind of beating the bushes looking for things that can help them. And certainly the concerns that we have about mental health are real. They can be very bad.
1: We're discussing drought conditions here on Due South on listener-supported WNC News with Dr. Matt Poor of NC State University, Gary Stevenson of Spectrum News One, and also Dr. Chip Conrad of NOAA. He's a professor of geography at UNC Chapel Hill. We got a question from April, who in this AI moment asks, is increase in data centers and their water usage affecting water cycle and making droughts worse? I don't know if we can answer that, but it's a good question, and I think it meets the moment. What can you say to April?
3: I can say this. There are some data centers, if I'm not incorrect, that actually have self-contained water systems. So they're not using that much. Beyond that, I don't really know. But to be honest with you, and kind of reflecting off what Chip was talking about the 2000-2008 drought, I think one of the concerns, not only potentially data centers using water, but also the increased population that we've seen in the area in the last almost 20 years. So there's more water consumption. So that's another factor that's playing into this as well.
0: Well, and too, there a lot of people are fluent enough, you know, that they can keep they'll keep watering, or they have, you know, they have a lot of plants and grass, and so they water. A lot of these people have moved into the Triangle, water more, and so the demand for water goes up quite a bit. I mean, not just you have more people, but you can have a lot more lawn and so forth.
3: And Jeff, one of the things I saw early in the drought and it was probably what late winter, Chip, early spring when we got all 100 counties in the drought. I would post that on social media,
1: sure.
3: And the pushback that I would get, because people thought water standing in their yard after a rain meant that we weren't in a drought, or the snow that we had, the big snowstorm that everybody got, but we in central North Carolina back in late January and February, you know, we just got over a foot of snow. You know, there's no way we're in a drought. Well, a lot of people didn't understand that on average, 1 inch of snow, one inch of rain tends to equate to 10 inches of snow.
9: Oh my gosh, wow.
3: Well, the ratio was even higher this time because the atmosphere was drier with this event, so it was a 1 to 17 inch.
9: Oh geez, wow.
3: So basically what you're looking at is those areas that got a foot of snow got less than 1 inch liquid equivalent of moisture.
9: Huh.
3: So, you know, there's and again, there's a big difference, and Chip hit on this too, between surface moisture and below the surface moisture. Because even late winter, early spring, I had a couple of people posting to me on social media that they were starting to see some issues with their wells.
9: Yeah. Mm-hmm.
3: And the drought really hadn't spun up like it has now at that point. So unfortunately, those people are probably suffering really bad right now.
0: It's like hypertension too. It's a silent killer. You know, drought is getting worse and worse, but people are not aware of it. So it's hidden.
1: We've got a couple minutes left, three to be precise, or just under it now. I want to ask each of you we've talked a little bit about it, but concretely to end it, what is one thing that you would either say you yourself and your family and your neighborhood is doing, or you would encourage others to do, right? Like I note the no baths for my 5-year-old, but what is something functional that folks ought to consider doing or be doing at this point? Dr. Poor.
2: So for my audience out there that I work with, the farmers, they definitely need to be planning how they're going to get through the rest of this year. I mentioned the crop farmers. If the corn, the soybean crop fail, there's nothing much that can be done about that. They'll need to start planning for next year. The livestock farmers out there need to be thinking about how are we going to keep our livestock through the winter. Mm-hmm. And it's a long time till winter, but normally we have a feeding period and we lost most of the spring hay crop. And so we're really at threat of losing a lot of our, especially the cattle, sheep and goat part of our industry. So making a plan right now to what you can keep and how are you going to do it is the key.
1: Gary Stevenson, about 30, 45 seconds. What's something functional folks can do?
3: You know, this sounds kind of gross, but like when you use toilet, if you're doing number one, don't flush. there's a movie, Meet the Fockers, and they were talking about being in a drought in that movie, and they said, if it's mellow, if it's yellow, let it mellow. If it's brown, flush it down.
9: Simple enough.
3: That's where we are. And listening, whoever your water provider is, whatever they're instructing you to do, figure it out and do it.
1: Dr. Matt Poor, briefly.
0: Yeah, I mean, I would say think about your particular plants that you're watering. If you've just put them in the ground, they absolutely need water. They're very vulnerable. But you've got plants that are established. A lot of those plants can really withstand the dryness. So just tune in, you know, Google it and find out, how drought tolerant they are.
1: One note from the control room on our way out. The North Carolina Department of Environmental Quality, DEQ, does not send out statewide water restrictions, but they do send out weekly water use reports and require local municipalities to implement water shortage measures. A big, sincere thank you to Dr. Chip Conrad of the National Oceanic and Atmospheric Administration, Gary Stevenson of Spectrum News One in Raleigh, and Dr. Matt Poor of NC State University and the Cooperative Extension for their knowledge this hour. Thanks to you also for sending in some questions. Due South rolls along in a moment. A comedian conversation with Roy Wood Jr. on the other side. It's all about fatherhood. Stay with us. 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
11: 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Thank you for listening to WUNC News. I'm Russ Henry. At 9 o'clock tonight, we'll bring you Latino USA. 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
12: You're listening to Due South on WUNC News. I'm Leonita Inge. This Father's Day, I want to bring you a voice of a man who has spent the past several years dissecting his father, pulling out the good parts, questioning the bad parts, and writing about it. Comedian, actor, author, and journalist Roy Wood Jr. puts it all out there in the book, The Man of Many Fathers, Life Lessons Disguised as a Memoir. Roy Wood Sr. died when comedian Roy was just 16 years old. He says that means he had to find several other father figures, and he got a lot of fatherly advice along the way, and sometimes in unexpected places. Here is Roy Wood Jr. on the ABC daytime talk show, The View.
13: What'd you learn from the pimps?
14: Oh.
13: You could probably learn a lot.
14: You know what I learned? I learned the fact that you have to pick yourself back up. So I stayed. When I came, I did
13: Showtime. You mean when you got out of jail?
14: No. When I did Showtime at the Apollo, I got booed, but I was staying at a hotel that was run by some pimps in Jersey. And hands down, one of the best pep talks of my life. And I know it's a heinous occupation, but the idea that in that lowest moment, somebody that you would never expect gave me a degree of wisdom. He's like, why are you crying about getting booed? I've been shot 3 times. And I was like, you're right, big dog. You can take a bullet. I can take a boo.
12: That was funny. Roy, welcome to Due South.
15: How are you doing?
12: I'm doing okay. I've been okay. Man, you know, I want to start this conversation, Roy, by saying I met your father before you were even born.
15: Mm-hmm. Oh, yes. Tallahassee days.
12: In Tallahassee, Florida. You know, he was a celebrity in many circles. We listened to him on the radio in Florida once he was syndicated nationally. And guess what? We found this recording of your father back in 1967, presenting the news at WVON radio outside Chicago. I want you to take a listen.
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16: Your nearby certified food centers are presenting WVON's headline news. Roy Wood reporting. Negro voting strength may be a big factor today as Mississippi Democrats hold a primary runoff election. The big three automobile makers have offered the United Automobile Workers what the company calls the best contract proposals ever made. Union rejection is expected anyway. Members of Red China's diplomatic mission and the police clashed twice outside the legation in London. The United States Command says that the United States lost 16 planes last week in the air war against North Vietnam. A dispute outside the gates has delayed the burial of the American Nazi Party leader, George Lincoln Rockwell, at a national cemetery in Virginia, and the former movie actress Shirley Temple Black, 39 years of age now, is expected to announce her candidacy for the United States House of Representatives as in California. There are many, many fantastic buys at your...
12: Wow, Roy, I could listen to Roy Wood Sr. read the news all day. You know, all day
15: just
12: long.
15: Just so articulate in the way that he reads and enunciates. It used to make me do the same when I was little.
12: That's why you're so good. No, I'm just kidding. But you said many people didn't even know your dad was black when he was on the radio. And when people questioned him, you had this line in the book that said, my dad could, what did you say? My dad could charm the prejudice off of a white man. That's
15: well,
12: some smooth talking.
15: Until he got the job and the prejudice come back. Yeah, I should have said, charm it over the phone. But yeah, he was at a lot of, in that 1950s era journalism and radio. You know, my dad was the first black hired a lot of places. And how crazy is this? He was getting hired at a time where you basically got hired over the phone. Mm-hmm. Like, it was a phone interview. You sent your air check to the station. They listen. They call you back. You discuss salary and you just get the job. Like, there was no getting flown in for an interview. And then I hope I get the job. No, you're hired. Come on down to Indianapolis. Wait, you're black? Too late.
12: Too late.
15: I'm here.
12: Put him on the air. Wow. Yeah. We used to listen to him.
15: It's a lot of that.
12: I know. He never hit. At one point when he helped found the National Black Network and was like the host and anchor of One Black Man's Opinion, he did not hide. You know, it was a time really to speak up and speak out, and he did it.
15: Yeah, yeah. He definitely, you know, was a man who believed in what was right. And what's wild is that you can listen to a lot of his news reports, and a lot of it, if I played it for you today, you would think it. Like, if I played a snippet of what you just played, Mississippi Democrats arguing about voting rights, and I just, if
12: you
15: I played
12: play
15: it for a stranger
12: today.
15: And asked
12: yeah,
15: them to guess what era. I don't think you could properly get, other than the fact that it sounds newsy and weird, like you, that if I just read you that transcript, that could be from the news from 1991. It could be from 2 weeks ago.
12: It could be about today. I think they were talking about a war called Vietnam there, and we are at war right now.
15: Yeah, I thought he was going to say Iran. I was like, oh, boom, bing. That's definitely same news.
12: Same news.
15: It's the same news.
12: But he, you know, Roy Wood Sr., you know, a newsman that everybody respected, but you have described your father as being really absent for much of your life, not just because he died when you were a teenager, but he was always on the road. He was always working. And, you know, you didn't live with him a lot of the time.
15: Yeah. I mean, there were a lot. I mean, when we moved to Birmingham, we lived in my dad's house. My father also had a second family. You know, for perspective for the listeners, I'm the ninth of 11 children. I'm my mother's only child. But the man was spread thin. Let's just put it that way, if we're going to be kind.
12: Okay.
15: And so for me, there was a lot of self-reliance. And also concurrently happening during that time, my mother was in law school, then grad school, and then master's degree. So there was always a second thing for her to do from 6 to 9. You know, my mom worked a 9 to 5, come home 5 to 6, cook the food, check the homework, right back out the door at 5:45 to get to the 6 o'clock class. So, you know, there's a high degree of self-reliance that I had no choice but to kind of, you know, merge into, for lack of a better phrasing.
12: I guess they named Latchkey Kid after you. That you should have that on a T-shirt.
15: It should be the Roy Wood Jr. Commemorative Latchkey Kid of the Year.
12: I know.
15: Trophy.
12: Well, I'd like you to pick up the book and just read a paragraph at the beginning of the book, The Man of Many Fathers. It's something about this graph that I appreciate.
15: All right. This is page 3, if you got your hymnals out at home. The masculine culture that I was immersed in was full of confidence building and discipline. Rarely was it full of compassion and gentleness. There were more handshakes than hugs, I can count on one hand the truly sentimental moments I've had with my father, or any male relative, or any man. When I was growing up in the South, consistent male role models were far and few in between. Both of my grandfathers were dead and gone long before I was born. I didn't have my first male teacher until the seventh grade. In the early days, my father came in and out of my life like the next door neighbor on a wacky sitcom. It'd be fourth grade before we settled in under the same roof and I received anything that resembled consistent contact. It would be only 8 years later when we would talk for the last time.
12: Mm. So now today, yeah, you're a father. Yeah.
15: It's been a long time.
12: I know. But you're a father now. How old is your son? Is he about 10? How old is he?
15: Yeah, he just turned 10. Oh. And so I've had more time with my son than my dad had with me, for the most part. If we're really, you know, if we're talking about total FaceTime, like just in man hours, oh yeah. Oh yeah.
12: I'm gonna believe that, but I know how you have hustled in your millennial life. You're gone all the time, Roy. You're on the road. Just in a different way. Yeah, I'm just calling you out.
15: But the quality of contact when he and I are in touch, it's different. You know, he's older now, so he doesn't care as much. But, you know, when my son was second grade, first grade, and I could FaceTime with him and stuff and, like, try to, like, show him why. Like, you need to understand why I'm not there. Like, don't think that because I'm not there and then you get to fill your head with all of this other stuff you might think I'm doing other than giving a damn about you as a human being. It's like, no, I would literally video sound check. I would live stream, like FaceTime it or whatever. Well, the young kids call it streaming. Mm-hmm. But I would literally, you know, send messages to my son from the road, video stuff. I would go out and explore the city during the day and then send him videos of that. I should be sleeping. I'm tired. This is my fifth city in 5 days. But do you want him to feel connected to you when you're absent or not?
12: You do.
15: And yeah. And you know, so that's gonna cost you something. It's gonna cost you time, it's gonna cost you money, or it's gonna cost you some of your health.
12: How hard was it to write this book, which is really a long kind of a love letter to your son?
15: Yeah. It was hard in the sense of having to reckon with my own demons. I think the biggest revelation I had in writing, like, if you've made a decision to be a good dad, you also have to make a decision to let go of whatever you did not get from your dad. So you first thing you got to do is forgive. Or you got to let go, you know. And I think there's this fallacy with forgiveness where I feel like we've created this narrative in our society where forgiveness somehow means that it's okay and we're cool now. It's like, no, I understand why that happened to you, and I understand how I became collateral damage, and that's unfortunate. But, you know, it's the only thing that I can really compare it to is if somebody hits your car on the freeway and you get out and you yell at them and y'all are in a shouting match because you hit my car. But then you go back and look at the tape and you see that something almost hit them and they were swerving out the way of that. And in the process, you got hit. Well, it still sucks that you got hit. But there's a little less blame on the person that hit you. Your situation is still your situation. The car's got to get totaled. You still got to figure out your transportation. Like, you're still dealing with the fallout of what happened to you. But you can do it in a different mindset. And for me, that was the gift of having a son. And it was also the gift of being able to do Finding Your Roots. And when I did Finding Your Roots.
12: Oh, I saw that on PBS. With Henry Louis Gates, so, yeah.
15: And that was such a gift. That was a life-changing experience for me because being able to do that show gave me the bandwidth mentally to see, oh, I'm learning new stuff about, I didn't know my dad lost his dad when he was four. I didn't know that there was no other male head of household in his life after his dad died. I didn't know he was crippled as a teenager, and it changed his perspective on love and dating and self-confidence. So you start looking at the entirety of someone's life and you go, oh, okay. Life just ran into you and you ran into me.
12: So are you saying that after writing this book, you've really forgiven your father for a lot that you maybe you didn't want to forgive him for?
15: I've made peace with it. I don't know what forgiveness means, you know? I forgive you. And now I can go live my he did. What is that? How does that help or change? You know what I mean? Like this isn't like, oh, you cheated on me with my best friend, but I forgive you. So now we can work together and still get money as friends. I don't know what the difference is anymore between forgiveness and being at peace with what has happened to you and not letting it be baggage for the rest of your days. You are the one that is inconvenienced when you ain't forgiven or you ain't made peace. I just think I made peace with the man. And so
12: that makes, hopefully that's going to make you a better father then. That's going to make you a better father.
15: And that all happened before I wrote the book though, Leonita. Like all of that had to happen for me to sit and go, okay, well, if I'm at peace and I'm trying to raise this boy, because this, the ideation for this book started when my son was born 2016. And then I do Finding Your Roots during COVID. So now I have those two tentpole moments in my life, 4 years apart. And I go, oh, I know what the book is now. Now I can actually sit and quantify the good things I got from him. I couldn't do that before because I was still angry and I'm still all arms folded, mad about what I ain't get. Well, I can't worry about what I ain't get no more. I got to figure out what I got and where I got it from so I can give it to the boy. So he is the priority now. He is the only thing that matters now. So whatever I'm carrying, I let that go. and that's the impetus for the book, is that I realize I did not get everything I needed from one man. You never do, but I really was operating at a deficit. And so when I looked at my values and my code and the things I believe in, it became more and more evident to me that I was gifted a wonderful village of men who helped me along the way. And it's not to slight the women that came in my life, but there weren't nearly as many women that I had experiences with. Because I thought about a gender balanced version of this book. But the more I looked at the women in my life, there weren't as many because I didn't need to seek them out because my mama was still alive. Like, you know, when I tell these collections of stories of all of these men that helped me along the way, it's a lot of it's because I sought them out. I went and hung around grown men when I had day labor jobs as a teenager. When you're working the road as a comedian in your early 20s, they're, as a road comic, man, they booking you with 50-year-old alcoholics. They booking you with people on their third marriage. I did a gig one time with a ventriloquist who put the dummy in the back seat with the seatbelt on it. You're just around, it's just a different world. And so that's why I wrote the book. Once I was at peace with my dad, I could see the good.
12: Well, Roy, I want to thank you for this book, and I'm sure it will touch many folks in different ways. Folks who love their father, respect their father, maybe feared their father, but then, you know, came to peace with their fathers. Roy Wood Jr. is a comedian, Emmy Award winner, and an author of this book, The Man of Many Fathers, Life Lessons Disguised as a Memoir. Roy, thank you and happy Father's Day.
15: Thank you. Same to you.
12: You're listening to Due South. I'm Leonida Inge.
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11: just about 9 o'clock now on this Wednesday night. Thank you for listening to WUNC News. I'm Russ Henry. 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
4: 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I'm Maria Hinojosa. Today, we speak to Mon Laferte and Francisca Valenzuela about music, activism, and how they're changing the game for women artists.
19: For example, I remember I was booking shows in Mexico and the promoter was like, we have this festival, but we already have one woman. We don't want two. At that point, I was like, this can't be the only way. It's not about me. I'm not the problem. The system is a problem.
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20: 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And I just felt like if we're all supposed to be equal in one, I feel like there's something wrong here.
4: All this coming up on Latino USA. Stay with us. No te vayas.
21: Live from NPR News in Washington, I'm Ryland Barton. The terms of a ceasefire between the U.S. and Iran are now public. NPR's Quill Lawrence reports they would reopen the Strait of Hormuz and end hostilities between the U.S., Iran, Israel, and Hezbollah.
22: It would reopen the Strait of Hormuz to oil tankers, an urgent economic and political priority as oil and other commodities have surged in price. Iran could begin to sell its own oil, and billions of dollars in frozen Iranian assets could be released if subsequent agreements like Iran ending its nuclear weapons program are followed. The official also said if Iran doesn't live up to its end, the U.S. could easily resume bombing. Israel is not a party to the agreement, but it could be a spoiler if Washington cannot restrain the Israeli government from attacking Iran's proxy force in Lebanon. Quill Lawrence, NPR News.
21: Today's confirmation hearing for former SEC Chair Jay Clayton to serve as Director of National Intelligence was abruptly postponed. President Trump said he's delaying the nomination and blocking the renewal of a key surveillance tool in order to pressure the Senate to pass his long-stalled priority, the voting security bill dubbed the Save America Act. NPR's Eric McDaniel reports.
23: His demands for the Senate aren't achievable, according to top Senate Republicans, including Leader John Thune, who said this yesterday in an interview with Fox News.
24: I mean, we are bound by arithmetic in the United States Senate. The votes currently aren't there.
23: They voted on the Save America bill twice. It has failed twice. It needs Democratic support to pass. That is, unless they get rid of the chamber's de facto 60-vote majority, which there isn't support to do. So the president is demanding something that there is truly no path for.
21: NPR's Eric McDaniel reporting. The Department of Education has announced it will move its special education offices to the Department of Health and Human Services. Disability advocates are concerned, as NPR's Janaki Mehta reports.
25: When the Ed Department first opened its doors in 1980, special education was intentionally placed within it, with the goal of giving students with disabilities the same access to a quality education as their non-disabled peers. Before that, education programs for students with disabilities were lumped together with health and welfare.
26: It did not work then because piecemealing led to widespread inefficiency and widespread discrimination.
25: That's Jacqueline Rodriguez of the National Center for Learning Disabilities, who worries the clock is being turned back for disabled students and their rights. Department officials say the move will lead to more efficiency and effectiveness. These latest changes are part of the Trump administration's bigger project to dismantle the education department altogether. Janaki Mehta, NPR News.
21: Tropical Storm Arthur is the first of the Atlantic season and threatens parts of the southern U.S. with dangerous flash flooding. The National Hurricane Center says it will skirt over the Gulf Coast with heavy rain through Friday. U.S. stocks dropped today on speculation the Federal Reserve may raise interest rates this year to keep a lid on inflation. This is NPR News. The Trump administration is helping one of Elon Musk's companies to fight allegations that it's illegally running dozens of natural gas turbines to power a data center in Mississippi. The NAACP says Musk's XAI business failed to get a permit, creating health risks in North Mississippi and nearby Memphis and violating the Clean Air Act. The Justice Department argues that the AI data center is critical to the economy and the military. Authorities in eastern Washington state say a fast-moving wildfire is burning homes outside of Spokane. NPR's Kirk Sigler reports the fires forced scores of evacuations.
0: The State Department of Natural Resources says the upriver fire ignited about 1 mile east of the city limits of Spokane, a city built out into old-growth ponderosa pine forests that has long been a major concern for fire managers. There has been some rain in the Northwest in recent weeks, but not enough to chip away at a major moisture deficit after one of the driest and warmest winters on record. The National Interagency Fire Center in neighboring Idaho says this and other wildfires have already burned more than 2.5 million acres across the country this year, well ahead of the 10-year average. In Spokane, firefighters are hoping to take advantage of calmer winds, but unseasonably hot and dry weather is forecast through the weekend. Kirk Sigler, NPR News, Boise.
21: An archaeological dig at the site of the Battle of Bunker Hill has revealed ammunition used in the fight, along with the outlines of an earthen fort built to protect the Patriots fighting the British. Celebrations will soon take place commemorating the 251st anniversary of the battle. This is NPR News.
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1: Welcome to Latino USA. I'm Maria Hinojosa. It's 2019 in Las Vegas. It is the night of the Latin Grammys, the red carpet.
2: Me estaba muriendo de miedo, esa es la verdad.
1: Chilean singer-songwriter Mon Laferte is terrified, but it's not with the normal event jitters. Tonight, she's nominated for Best Alternative Album for Norma. It's about the passionate stages of a relationship. Mon is often described by the media as a kind of femme fatale, with her pale skin and her popping red lips. She's got a sultry look, kind of like a 1950s pinup model. She wears tight corset-type dresses and A-line skirts to her knees in bright colors that pop. But tonight, she shows up on the red carpet wearing a black trench coat tied around her waist, flowing black pants, and thick black sneakers accented with a green scarf around her neck. Not an ounce of skin showing. Her black, wavy hair, just down to her chin, had short bangs across her forehead.
2: Sabía, me temblaban las piernas.
1: On the red carpet, her legs start to shake. But even hearing her tell me about how nervous she was, I've watched the video closely, and you can't tell she's nervous at all.
2: Yo estaba a punto de salir y estaba arrepentida.
1: Mon takes her position in front of the first set of photographers and begins to untie her coat. The black trench coat opens slowly to reveal her bare shoulders. Then she fully opens the jacket and she reveals her naked breasts with these words. In Chile, they torture, rape, and kill. Written in Spanish across her chest.
2: Y luego dije, bueno, lo peor que puede pasar es que digan que estoy loca y no pasa nada. O sea, quedará una anécdota para mi vida.
1: In that moment, she thought, well, I guess the worst that could happen is people say I'm crazy. And people did have a lot to say.
3: Una frase impactante en la que ella...
4: Y mostró abiertamente sus senos con un texto que decía
5: de polémica.
4: Claramente...
5: Su paso por la alfombra roja fue con su pecho desnudo.
1: Mon had just traveled from her home in Chile. It was a country going through political unrest with people protesting against military oppression.
2: Veía las protestas, se sentía la presión militar, ¿sabe? Claro, en un país que vivió en dictadura, imagínate.
1: Now remember, Chile had seen a military dictatorship in the not so distant past. But in 2019, Chile was in an uproar during one of the biggest protests since the fall of the dictator Augusto Pinochet in the 1990s. Over a million people hit the streets. Initially, the protests were sparked by a rise in metro fares, but soon they gave way to bigger issues plaguing the country, like social inequality and the cost of living.
2: Viajo desde Chile con mi madre asustada y llego a Las Vegas. A los Latin Grammy. Imagínate como el contraste en mi cabeza.
1: Mon now faced a contrast that made her head feel like it was going in circles. Mass upheaval in her country against the lavish backdrop of the casinos, the luxury of Las Vegas, the Latin Grammys, and the red carpet. But amidst her worry and stress for her people in Chile, the mix of feelings gave way to something great. The moment that shocked the red carpet and audiences and fans alike with Mon's bare breasts.
2: Y estoy aquí y se me ocurrió la genial idea de hacer eso.
1: She thought, if I have to be at this red carpet, I might as well do something powerful, something meaningful. And remember the green scarf that she wore around her neck. That color is the feminist symbol that represents the green wave. It's the big Latin American movement of women and allies fighting for safe and legal abortions. Now, sitting directly across from me 7 years later, she still wonders where that courage came from.
2: Yo hasta el día de hoy digo, no sé cómo tuve el valor.
1: Mon Laferte was

0: already a well-known artist by then, a talented singer. But this moment propelled her into the role of a feminist icon across Latin America. That's because in the region, rates of femicides are high. On average, 11 women are killed every day. And for decades, musicians across the globe have raised their voices to advocate for real change. And the loudest for women's rights are bold women like Mon Laferte. Because music has the power to unite people. But if you zoom in, that change is still pending for so many women artists themselves, because representation of women in music is still exceptionally low. So, how do we get more voices to make real change? Musicians like Mon are doing something about it. For this story, a conversation with Chilean singer and songwriter Mon Laferte about her new album, Femme Fatale Volume 2. We also speak to singer-songwriter Francisca Valenzuela. She's the founder of Ruidosa Fest, which is an all-Latina music festival and research platform. I caught up with Mon Laferte recently in New York City. We met up in the posh Sony studios in Midtown. Even though we never met, we hugged like we were old friends. We sat down to talk about her new album, Femme Fatale Volume 2, which is a collection of songs that she'd had in the works for a while.
1: O sea, tengo que publicarlas, ¿no? Y entonces decidí que tenían que ser de una parte dos.
0: The new album that easily became Volume 2, a follow-up to her last album of the same name, Femme Fatale. With 20 songs, this new album is an introspective process about love, loss, and letting go. And that title? Well, Mon tells me it is who she is.
1: Es un título que me ha puesto la prensa varias veces. Me han dicho Mon Laferte, la femme fatale de la música, no sé. Y yo creo que es un término que me gusta porque habla de lo peligrosas que podemos llegar a ser las mujeres seguras de nosotras.
0: The femme fatale, French for fatal woman, was considered in old times to be a seductress who was dangerous to men, right? Women who acted by night, who were strong and sure of themselves, sexy, unafraid of the dark. Women who were the same as men. And how powerful could women be if they were so strong and sure of themselves?
1: Entonces, claro, sí, siempre he sido una mujer bastante libre en ese sentido.
0: In this sense, Mon says that Femme Fatale was free, so that freedom drew her in.
1: Me gusta como ese título por esta carga de la libertad también, ¿no? Y es divertido decir, soy peligrosa porque soy libre.
0: It's fun to say I'm dangerous because I am free, says Mon. And the lyrics to the songs are just as bold as the statements she makes in her activism.
2: No me gusta admitir que me volví una mercancía.
1: La frase de For Your Consideration.
0: Specifically in her song, For Your Consideration.
2: For Your Consideration, debo ser parte.
1: Me senté y como que vi la fotografía de todo lo que es la industria y eso y pensé, qué loco como la gente pone, recuerden que existo, ¿sabes? Como voten por mí.
0: The title of the song in English is a wink at the awards process because during most awards seasons, there are full-on campaigns by artists, directors, and producers. Lots of people wanting judges to look at their work for your consideration. Mon says she lives with these contradictions every day. She thinks, I'm going to stay home. I'm going to get fat happily. To hell with the industry. But then...
1: Y luego pienso, no. Sí me gusta. Me divierto.
0: No. I love this. I have fun and I'm going to continue.
1: Y mi cabeza llena de contradicciones todo el tiempo.
0: She is a person full of contradictions. Who is she? The femme fatale. A dangerous free woman? Or as she said in her song, a dumb feminist.
1: Ser feminista es una mujer que toma las riendas de su vida.
0: A feminist is a woman who takes control of her life, Mon says. A woman who doesn't belong in a place. But nowadays, the word feminist means different things to different people.
1: Decir soy feminista es casi como un pecado, pero es porque se ha manchado el nombre.
0: The term, she says, has been tarnished.
1: Pero realmente creo que todos deberíamos ser feministas.
0: She says we should all be feminists. It is not a bad word. Feminists want their voices to be heard, even if that means bearing your breasts on a red carpet, as Mon did during the Latin Grammys in 2019. And Mon's coming into activism is not unique. In fact, it's part of an important tradition of artists from Chile who use their voices for social change. When we come back, we unpack how musicians and activists from her country have influenced her, and how some female artists, like Francisca Valenzuela, are working to change the music industry.
3: The idea of using music as a vehicle to shed light on things has always been there.
0: Stay with us, no te vayas.

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2: It's Latino USA. I'm Maria Hinojosa. I'm speaking with Chilean star Mon Laferte about her new album, Femme Fatale, Volume 2. It's out now. We're talking about what motivates her to create art and how she knows that she is part of a deep Chilean tradition of speaking up for those in need.
3: Chile es un país muy político. Es imposible que no sea político.
2: As Mon Laferte told me, Chile is a very political country. It's impossible for it not to be after everything that we've experienced, she says.
3: No, después de una historia como la que nos tocó vivir.
4: I do think that Chile has that heritage, and I think there is a history of fearless, creative, megapunk.
2: That's Francisca Valenzuela, a Chilean singer-songwriter and founder of Ruidosa Fest. It's an all-women's music festival. We'll get into that a little bit later. Francisca is an artist, a feminist, and like Mon Laferte, she is inspired to pursue activism because of Chile's deep history.
4: Like, I think in Chile, even the folk scene is originally like the most punk thing.
2: The list of outspoken musicians from Chile is too long to count. And by the way, yours truly was inspired by all of them to create my first ever radio show in college.
4: Whether it's speaking openly about issues about gender inequality or it's the female experience and through this patriarchal lens, right? Or songs that are like against the abuse of power or songs that are about revolution.
3: Hasta el día de hoy siento que las generaciones más jóvenes incluso son conscientes de lo que pasó y sucedió.
2: As Mon Laferte says, younger generations are aware, conscious, and engaged. One of the most infamous moments in Chilean musical activism is about the life of Víctor Jara.
5: El derecho de vivir, poeta Ho Chi Minh.
2: He was murdered in 1973 following a military coup that put the dictator Augusto Pinochet into power with help from the United States.
3: Creo que nos afectó muchísimo a todas las personas que hacemos música, por lo menos de mi generación.
2: Mon Laferte says this deeply affected her generation of musicians and artists, and so did other musical heroes, as she calls them, people like Violeta Parra.
3: Y luego estaban estos héroes musicales que siempre fueron inspiración, como Violeta Parra.

0: porque como que nos enseñó a hacer música y hablar desde lo más honesto.
1: Violeta Parra taught everyone to make music that speaks from the most honest part of our souls, she says. Violeta spoke up for marginalized communities and documented the folklore across Chile.
2: So I grew up listening to Violeta Parra and poets and artists.
1: That's Francisca again. Violeta is another major influence for both Mon Laferte and Francisca Valenzuela.
2: It goes in hand here. And I think it always caught my attention when I was in other countries and I didn't see the artistic scene being committed to political or social causes.
1: For Francisca, as a Chilean, it was a no-brainer to speak up.
2: I try to contribute to certain change and open and facilitate things, you know?
1: And the tradition of using your platform for change in Chile didn't stop during the dictatorship in the 1970s. During the 2019 protests that we heard about earlier, a familiar 1980s song was blasted through the crowds. Los Prisioneros were a staple of the 1980s rock en español movement, rock in Spanish. Their lyrics were hugely critical of the country's inequalities. And years after Pinochet's fall, they became the soundtrack of these modern protests. El baile de los que sobran, the dance of those left over. It's from 1986. The song is about realizing that no matter how hard you work, the good life is really only for the privileged few. And during the 2019 protests, there was also music from the feminist group Colectivo Las Tesis. They created a song called A Rapist on Your Path. Un violador en tu camino. It quickly became an anthem to denounce sexual violence against women. And it was heard all around the world. Women started playing it and dancing to it. All these decades later, the youth in Chile, they are still resonating with that music.
2: Music as a vehicle to shed light on things has always been there. There's an intimacy. It's just me and I'm listening. It's inside me. I can feel like it activates you in a way. And then it also has the community aspect that happens all together and that you belong somewhere.
1: Music and activism often go hand in hand because music unites people. And having music that says something makes an even bigger statement. Like Mon Laferte, Francisca's music ranges from the feminist perspective with albums like Fortaleza, all about finding inner strength and self-empowerment. To her upcoming album, Maldita, where she dives deeper into her feelings of feminine rage and her own postpartum experience. Francisca's music can be described as singer-songwriter meets Elton John piano pop, going from incredibly catchy poppy songs to heart-wrenching ballads. She says her feminist rage comes from a very specific place, a systemic discrimination that she herself has experienced.
2: For example, I remember I was booking shows in Mexico and the promoter was like, we have this festival, but we already have one woman. We don't want two.
1: Francisca was inspired to put her feminism into action in 2016 when she founded Ruidosa Fest, the all-Latina music festival. And it's also a research platform.
2: At that point, I was like, this can't be the only way. It's not about me. I'm not the problem. The system is a problem.
1: We know that women make up half of the world population. But according to statistics from Ruidosa Fest, women represent less than 20% of festival lineups.
2: I still encounter behavior, comments, or practices that seem crazily antiquated and limited. It's not only Chile, it's not only Mexico, it's the Americas or the Spanish-speaking market.
1: She was consistently turned away from labels at first, until, of course, she began to do well.
2: I reached out to labels years ago and they all shut the door. And then when I was successful, they all approached me with horrible contracts.
1: That's when she began noticing something.
2: There were no women in the majority of the rooms I was going to.
1: That's when Ruidosa Fest was born. The all-Latina-led festival comprises workshops and panels dedicated to effecting real change in the music industry.
2: I wanted to create an instance where we can talk candidly about the issues and struggles within the music industry that can be gender-based or can also just be about the fact that it's a difficult industry to navigate.
1: In 2016, the first iteration of the festival was difficult to get off the ground. She faced a lot of resistance.
2: Everyone in the industry that I was inviting from, not the women, but the male counterparts or, you know, promoters or sponsors or even musicians or my male musician friends, they were like, why would I want to go listen to women complain?
1: Ruidosa has put out some of the most comprehensive data analyzing music lineups from 400 large festivals from 7 different countries across Latin America and Latin-A events in the United States. And among the more shocking findings, all female bands accounted for just 1% of total bookings, with headliner slots by projects led by women making up, yes, 0.4% of the headliners.
2: When that came out, a lot of promoters in the region did reach out and were like, we had no idea that there was this issue. We weren't seeing the lack of diversity in our festivals. If you don't kind of force society's hand to look at those things, you will have issues and they will become systemic.
1: Francisca's solution to her questions about representation was to create a festival. But when we asked her about the future and what she hopes for women across the industry, she said,
2: I get a lot of invitations from festivals to do like a Ruidosa stage in a festival. And I actually tell them, I'm like, I prefer that you book more women. Just don't make a stage for them. Get them in all the stages. Don't make us a small little stage on the side.
1: Because in a perfect world, we would all be equal. Until then, the need to be outspoken through music is going to continue. Both Mon and Francisca hope their platforms will make significant changes.
2: I think like every new generation is even more powerful and resourceful and like that. And now people are making music from the whole continent to the world. You can kind of dream bigger. And I think that is a change.
0: Sí, tengo esa crudeza que he tratado de pulir con los años, ¿eh? Como que trato de como de limpiarlo, pero es lo que soy.
1: Mon tells me that there is a rawness in her that she's tried to polish for years, but it is who she is. It is in her work.
0: Por más que intento pulirlo, está esa crudeza en mi obra, sí.
1: So she's celebrating that rawness by doing things like bearing her breast and calling out rape and femicide.
3: Así que muchas gracias. Esto es para Chile y quiero leer.
1: The night of the Latin Grammys, 2019, she accepted the award and called out words from a fellow Chilean feminist.
3: Chile, me dueles por dentro, me sangras por cada vena, me pesa cada cadena que te aprisiona hasta el centro. 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Muchas gracias.
0: Siempre fui feminista sin saber que era feminista.
1: Mon Laferte told me that she'd always been a feminist without even knowing that she was one. Maybe not much of a surprise to a Chilean singer in a country with such a rich feminist and activist history. You can hear my entire interview in Spanish with Mon Laferte in a special bonus episode of Latino USA, talking about her album Femme Fatale, Volume 2. And Francisca Valenzuela's latest album, Maldita, comes out late in July. And if you're in New York City this summer, you can catch Ruidosa Fest's takeover of Lincoln Center on July 12th.

0: Now, dear listener, we are going to keep on talking about music, but this time with singer-songwriter David Archuleta. We're going to talk about how he's grappled with fame, faith, and embracing his authentic self. You might remember 2008 for our historic presidential election.
1: Yes, we can. Yes, we can.
0: But there was another race that I was also paying attention to, and it wasn't for a politician.
2: This is American Idol.
0: That's right. I'm talking about the singing competition reality show, American Idol. Back then, my daughter and I used to watch it pretty much every week. It was season 7, and we were rooting for a certain contestant.
3: What you gonna sing, man?
4: I'm gonna sing Waiting on the World to Change by John Mayer.
3: Go for it.
4: Me and my friends were all misunderstood. They say we stand...
0: 17-year-old David Archuleta. David instantly became a fan favorite and rose to the top throughout the competition, gaining millions of votes, including, yes, mine and my daughter's. And one thing that made us root louder for David was that he had Latino Honduran roots. David made it to the finale for American Idol.
5: The winner by 12 million votes of American Idol 2008 is David Cook.
0: But another David won. David Archuleta went on to build a successful music career.
6: When the TV show happened, my family felt like we had to look good for camera and show that we were a happy Mormon family.
0: But behind the scenes, David was dealing with a whole lot of stress. His parents were having marital issues, and he had the pressure to be this model member of The Church of Jesus Christ of Latter-day Saints.
6: I always felt this guilt and shame because I felt like I had to keep something from everybody that made me not as good as what people thought of me. Oh, they think I'm a good, sweet kid, and they don't know this secret that I have.
0: David was grappling with his sexuality in front of millions of people watching on national television.
6: I'm supposed to be doing everything right because I have the gospel of Jesus Christ in my life and I have to show how happy and blessed it makes me.
0: But instead, David felt cursed. Intimate same-sex relations are considered a sin in the Mormon church.
6: And so I thought, I've got this demon in me that's trying to get me to go that direction, and I don't know what else I need to do to stop it. While I was also kind of terrified because I felt like if people found this out about me, they would know how dirty I was.
0: 18 years later, David writes about this in his new memoir, Devout, Losing My Faith to Find Myself, and a new EP by the same title. For this story, I sit down with singer-songwriter David Archuleta for an intimate conversation about growing up queer and leaving the Mormon church. There is a mention of suicide in this upcoming interview, so take care while listening. David, if you could take a moment, because there are a lot of people who don't know much about Church of Latter-day Saints, Mormons, can you actually talk about what church life looked like for you and your family?
6: Growing up Mormon, it was very sweet. It's a very wholesome group of people to be around. Spent a lot of time doing gatherings like potlucks or dances, little parties. It's just very family-centered with their focus. If someone was sick or someone was moving, everyone would go and help. They're very mindful of each other. And if someone needed help or service, it's just what we were raised to do. Like I really loved that part of looking out for the person who may be forgotten.
0: Thank you for describing the beauty of the Mormon church and community, which is we actually live in community. We help each other. But at the same time, there is like this exclusion, right? Do you have a specific memory that you can share about when you were a little kid and you realized, oh,
7: I think I like boys.
6: Yeah. Let me see.
7: I love it. He's pulling out the book.
6: Because there's a little moment on page 27.
7: Okay, go ahead.
6: In my second grade class in Utah, there was this boy, JD. JD and I walked home together a few times. I found myself wanting to be around him more and invited him over to hang out. I felt the same butterflies for JD as I had for Brittany and Kimberly, some of these other girls I also had little crushes on. But whoa, hold up, I thought. The feelings couldn't be the same because JD was a boy. Having those kinds of feelings for a boy doesn't exist, does it? I was always told boys like girls and girls like boys. Why am I feeling these feelings for JD? We're just in second grade. And I started getting really scared because I was like, is there something wrong with me? You just kind of like, don't pay too much attention to it. But it's like, then you see JD again and it's like you feel like all the blood rush to your cheeks and you're like, why do I like him like this? I'm thinking he's just my friend. But it's like, I don't usually feel like this for my friends. What's going on? I'm very confused. And at the time, no one told me that that was even possible. So I was just like, okay, I just need to hide because I don't want people to see that something's wrong with me.
7: You know, you write. This was so hard for me to read. At 8 years old, I was living in a state of terror about being exposed. So obviously you knew this from a very young age. So let's take a moment for young people who might be listening to this, who might be queer or gay, and who might be in a very strict religion. How were you navigating your identity as a little kid when you're 8 to 18?
6: I didn't have the resources that I am able to have now to understand not everyone's the same and that people are different. When I was young, I thought everyone is supposed to be this way. Especially like in the Mormon church, it's like we all have to become clean and pure and obedient and get married and have a lot of kids, create a family. And the only way to do that is to marry the opposite sex and then make children with your spouse. And so I was like, okay, I need to do whatever I can to fit that. I got engaged several times because that's what I was told by my church leaders. Like, when I would open up about it, because there were times I opened up about I think I might be gay or I might be queer, bisexual, and I'm not sure. And I just thought of it as a challenge because my church leader said, oh, you're not gay. You just struggle with same-sex attraction. And there's a difference because same-sex attraction, you'd have the feelings and you acknowledge them, but you don't act on them. So there's still a chance for you to be pure and clean. But being gay means you've accepted the feelings and you allow yourself to fall in love with someone of the same sex. And that's where the sin lies. So they would say, if you get married, God will bless you and help you overcome these feelings, which is why I got engaged and almost married a few times. It was scary because I always thought I can't allow that like idea to come in my head because I'll turn gay and that's one of the worst things I can do. I thought it was comparable to murder and pedophilia. And so I was like, I'd rather give my life than accept one of the worst crimes. You know, I said it in a prayer. God was like, in prayer, is like, stop asking me to change you because you've been asking for like 20 years now for me to change you. And I'm not going to because you're not supposed to change. I want you to find the beauty in life as you are, because there is beauty as you are. Even if you fall in love with a man, that's okay, which I had never heard in church. I just knew it wasn't going to change who I was. And I also didn't want to live pretending, you know, like in denial, pretending that I wasn't queer.
7: That's amazing, though, that you were spiritual enough that you could actually hear God saying, I love you. I love you just the way you are. So why did you decide, okay, I'm going to write the book?
6: I felt like I never was able to be fully honest because of the very beliefs that I was taught. The same beliefs teaching me to be honest were also teaching me, well, unless you are gay or queer. And I just felt like if we're all supposed to be equal in one, I feel like there's something wrong here. And So I felt like I always had to hold this part of me back. Thus, I wasn't really being able to be fully honest with my audience. I was trying to get people to follow me and listen to me and watch me. And saying that I was being myself, but I always had to lock this part away. So writing the book felt like, okay, now I can just be 100% honest. I can show my life wasn't perfect. So I think it's also important, though, to acknowledge that God was the one who told me, no, not all the answers are here. Some things you need to figure out yourself and figure out what's really the right thing.
7: When we come back, David Archuleta opens up about his journey of self-acceptance.
6: Life isn't over just because you messed up. And that was something I needed to learn myself.
7: Stay with us. No te vayas.

0: We're coming up on quarter to 10 now on this Wednesday night. Thank you for listening to WUNC News. I'm Russ Henry. At 10 o'clock tonight, we'll bring you the BBC World Service. 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
1: It's Latino USA. I'm Maria Hinojosa. I'm speaking with singer-songwriter David Archuleta about navigating his sexuality as a member of the Mormon Church, all while rising to fame after almost winning American Idol. Now we're going to continue my conversation with David about life after the show and his journey to embracing his authentic self. So back to the American Idol part, you know, you become this superstar, frankly. You're in the spotlight. Girls, including my daughter, thought, oh my God, he's so cute. And you release your first big single, which is Crush. Are you holding back like the way you do? Cause I'm trying to walk away. But I know this crush ain't going nowhere. The song blows up. In the music video, you're like, oh my God, I love this girl. And you're like googly eyes to the girls in the videos. But I was like, wait a second, there are all these boys in this video without their shirts on. Like, okay, David is acting like the only ones he's attracted to are the girls. What do you think about when you hear that song and you see that video?
2: I just look at it as a fun moment of time in my career. You act a lot of times in music videos. So I didn't look at it as this is a representation of my life. Even the song itself, I was just like, this is a great song. I didn't look at it as my story because it wasn't. I didn't allow myself to feel that way for people because I felt like if I let myself feel those feelings, they would come out for the wrong people, for the wrong sex. I just look back and I do see a very like in his head boy. Everything he did was very calculated. Everything was thought out ahead of time to make sure that I didn't do anything wrong. But yeah, I think even at the boys, like when they're taking their shirts off, I already knew like back then I was programmed, don't look, don't think anything. And that's your job is to be a good boy, obedient boy, not thinking anything inappropriate. So I just did everything I could to pretend like the boys weren't even there.
1: So you keep releasing music, but you're still very much a part of the Mormon Church. And so in 2012, you go on what all Mormons do, which is to go on a mission. You go to Chile, actually. Can you explain what the importance of a mission is in general? And then a lot happens to you.
2: As a missionary, your purpose is to bring other people to Christ. Do you want to baptize them into the church and have more members join? And you do acts of service, you do service projects, and just like try to be nice to everybody, really. A lot of us have good intentions, but I also felt like looking back, I'm like, oh man, I feel a little cringe because you're really trying to force your message, convince them like, hey, you have to listen to my message and join my church. And sometimes you do it in pretty intense ways. But at the time, you know, you don't look at it as imposing on other people. You're just like, my mission is to bring people to Christ and to save them is how you look at it.
1: It was on this mission in Chile that David had a heart-to-heart with a church leader and he opened up about his sexuality. He came back home in 2014 after the two-year mission. And that's when he came out to his family. But David kept his sexuality and identity hidden from his fans for many more years. Then, in 2021, he shared his big secret.
3: David Archuleta is sharing his truth this morning about his sexuality, his faith, and where the two meet.
1: By the next year, David left the Mormon church. So what's your sense about and your relationship with faith, with God, with spirituality?
2: I don't consider myself religious, but I do feel a deep sense of spirituality. And before it was so specific, like, this is what God is. Like, I thought the Mormon church had the answers. God is a man. God is married to a woman, which is why we have to get married to become like God. And I'm just like, you know what? I think God and spirituality, each person experiences it uniquely in a different way. And a lot of people told me, oh, what you experienced wasn't God, because he didn't answer you the way I thought he should answer you. And I'm like, you know what? Then maybe I don't want to believe in the same God as you, because you want God to be mad and hate me. I don't want to be a part of this. You're trying to look for a reason for God to hate me just because of who I happen to fall in love with. I believe that there's something greater that connects everybody, and that there's a source of creation of life. Is he a man? I don't know. Does he have a white beard? I don't think so. But that was what I was always taught. And I'm like, you know what? We don't have as many answers as we think we do.
1: And after reading your book, I went to listen to the album. And the album is also called Devout. And I just got to tell you, the first song I listened to was Stay. And I was like, oh my God, like, this is a suicide prevention song. Stay.

0: What was it like to write that song, Stay?
1: I had gotten to that point when I was at a low, when I had hit a rock bottom at my life. And so I was just thinking, if there's somebody else who may get there and feeling hopeless and feels alone and like there's nobody there who understands them, I want to write a song that helps reach them at that place. I think a lot of times, even in religion or just the way you're raised, the people you're around tell you that you're not good enough and you'll never be enough. I wanted to let people say, hey, like, forget that. That's not true. And like, I know that it hurts and I know that it can feel frustrating and you can feel hopeless. If you give yourself another chance to live your life just how you want, instead of trying to hide and fit into someone else's, what if you gave yourself a chance to live your life just as who you are and be authentically yourself? And even if that's broken, to find joy in life is what I hope people can find from it.
0: You write this song, you perform this song on purpose, where in fact you sing about dealing with shame and accepting yourself. I know.

0: Can you talk a little bit about the song On Purpose?
1: On Purpose, I feel, has been one of my theme songs for the beginning of the year and with the book, because I'm used to feeling shame. It's part of how I was raised and feeling a lot of it. And so the song is telling myself, hey, I feel so embarrassed. Like, how could I have done that? Like, that's so messy. But I'm like, you know what? It's okay to be messy, and it's okay to fall and to make mistakes. Before I was trying to avoid, like, no, I can't do anything wrong. And it's like, you know what, David, be messy, make mistakes. Like Miss Frizzle in The Magic School Bus, she would say,
2: take chances, make mistakes.
1: And I loved her character because she learned so much and they went on so many adventures because she didn't let fear get in the way of preventing her from living and exploring. So you discover so much about life and learn and educate yourself. And I feel like that's what that song is about. Life isn't over just because you messed up. And that was something I needed to learn myself. It was very therapeutic to write the song and tell myself and manifest, I'll make mistakes on purpose even. We're supposed to.
0: Love that. So I watched the video Creme Brulee,

0: I just want to say, I was like, damn, he's a great dancer too. The video is phenomenal. Talk just a moment about creme brulee and what are you trying to say there with creme brulee?
1: Well, thank you so much. I'm not an amazing dancer, but I do love to move. It's therapeutic to me. My mom was a dancer. She danced salsa and merengue, bachata, and like mainly salsa. But I feel like I get a love for moving from her, and it's part of the culture to love to dance. And the song creme brulee, it was about fluidity and just showing it doesn't have to always look straight and the same. It can be flirty, it can be sexy, but it doesn't have to be too like explicit. It can be like wholesome sexy, and it has sweetness and but also some savory and spicy to it. And yeah, I love getting to sing the song and be flirtatious and be playful. It's like a new side that I never showed before.
0: What's going on for you now? Because you are out there on the road, you're doing the book tour thing, which is pretty intense because you're having to meet people, hug them, sign books. It's really intimate and personal. Are you like, oh my God, my heart is full, I'm so excited? Or are you like, wow, I'm just kind of living in this moment, but I can't wait to get home? Where's your heart at right now?
1: You're giving a lot of energy to a lot of people. You're opening your heart up in a way that you normally wouldn't, where it's like, you're letting people step into your world, into your vulnerability, into your fragile moments. And also just your deep thoughts, like your thoughts that you don't normally bring up unless you're with a really close friend, opening up about life like late at night. You're talking about in a book and letting people go and pick it up and read it or listen to it on audiobook, and then come into a room and ask you questions about all these deep personal things or vulnerable moments. So you feel exposed, but it's also a really beautiful place to exist and let people step into so that they can have a vulnerable moment all together. I think it's really cool to be able to be a gathering place where people can open up about things that they normally don't feel like they can or don't feel like it's appropriate to. So you can talk about things like family trauma, abuse, or sexuality, and having to come to terms with your beliefs and a fear of like, losing your faith and not knowing what comes next.
0: Are you happy right now, David?
1: I am. I am happy. There's always a constant challenge of how do I keep going and am I doing enough in my life? But I think I also have to say, you know what, David, stop worrying about I have to do more, more, more and just enjoy. Be grateful that you're here. Well, there was a time where you didn't think you should be here and you're here. So that it's worth celebrating. You've been living and enjoying and celebrating your life that you always thought you had to hide and be ashamed of before.
0: David Archuleta, thank you so much for joining me on Latino USA, and I'm so happy to hear that you're happy.
1: Thank you, Maria. Un placer.
0: That was singer-songwriter David Archuleta. His new memoir, Devout, Losing My Faith to Find Myself, is out, along with a new EP by the same name. Also, dear listener, if you or someone you know needs help, call or text the Suicide and Crisis Hotline. It's 988.

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1: Most museums have the old do not touch rule, but one museum in Philadelphia is changing that. 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

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Two MIT researchers think they've been able to work out exactly how Russia's latest nuclear-powered missile flies. 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There's a heat advisory in effect today for much of central North Carolina. It'll be mostly sunny and breezy, hot, highs near 100 in the Piedmont and the Sandhills, 90 on the coast. Tonight, partly cloudy with a chance of showers and thunderstorms, lows in the mid-70s. Mix of sun and clouds and cooler tomorrow on Juneteenth. Scattered thunderstorms possible, highs in the mid to upper 80s. For the weekend, mostly sunny both days. Highs in the upper 80s to low 90s Saturday, the low to mid-90s Sunday. It's 77 degrees in the Triangle, 76 in Fayetteville, 74 in the Triad, and 76 degrees along the Outer Banks at 545.

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1: 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Sunny, breezy, and hot today. Highs near 100 in the Piedmont and the Sandhills, 90 on the coast. It's 77 in the Triangle, 76 in Fayetteville, 74 in the Triad, and 76 degrees along the Outer Banks at 6 o'clock. Good morning. President Trump's latest headache for Senate Republicans involves the Director of National Intelligence. It's Thursday, June 18th. I'm Eric Hodge. This is Morning Edition on WUNC News. Why does Trump keep derailing his party's plans just before Congress is about to vote?
2: What we're witnessing today is an extraordinary display of dysfunction.
1: Also, a new NPR poll finds the president's approval rating at record lows. The price of jet fuel is at its lowest level since the beginning of the war with Iran, but the cost of plane tickets is likely to stay high. Legendary retired Marine from North Carolina will receive the Medal of Honor for his service in Vietnam. And we'll explore why France is one of the favorites to win the World Cup. The news is next.
3: Live from NPR News in Washington, I'm Korva Coleman. Defense Secretary Pete Hegseth says the Trump administration is launching a six-month review of U.S. forces based in Europe. He says President Trump wants to make sure NATO member countries are leading and paying for their own defense.
4: This review will be conducted with the benefit of inputs from the United States military, from European command. It will involve consultations with the U.S. Congress and with our allies. But make no mistake about it, this will be a real review. It will be designed to ensure that NATO is moving fast and irreversibly toward Europe leading.
3: Hegseth is visiting NATO headquarters in Brussels. President Trump is furious that European countries denied the U.S. the right to use their bases when he launched the war in Iran. Today, Hegseth called these European choices, quote, shameful. President Trump has signed a memo of understanding for a 60-day ceasefire with Iran. NPR's Franco Ordonez reports it outlines further negotiations with Iran.
5: The president told a group of eager reporters that he signed the memorandum of understanding while dining with the French president at the Palace of Versailles outside Paris.
6: Mr. President, please, just one question for French TV and the RN deal. Just one
7: so
6: question,
7: you signed the deal?
6: You signed
7: the
6: deal?
7: You signed the MOU?
8: It's signed.
7: It's signed?
8: I signed it.
5: And according to Iranian state media, Iran has also signed the agreement. At an earlier press conference, Trump said the new agreement opens the Strait of Hormuz to toll-free shipping and states Iran will not pursue a nuclear weapon. Franco Ordonez, NPR News, Geneva.
3: The price of jet fuel has fallen to its lowest level since the war with Iran started more than 3 months ago. But NPR's Joel Rose reports the cost of airfares may not fall as quickly.
9: When jet fuel prices shot up this spring, airlines responded by raising ticket prices and fees. Now, fuel costs are coming back to earth. The average price for a gallon of jet fuel in the U.S. dropped this week to less than $3, according to the tracking firm Argus. That's down more than $2 per gallon from the peak in April. But aviation consultant Michael Boyd says don't expect the airlines to give those price hikes back right away.
10: If people will pay it, why would you take it back?
9: Boyd says travelers have shown they are willing to pay higher airfares, at least so far. And airlines face rising costs across the board, including labor. Joel Rose, NPR News, Washington.
3: Gas prices are straining Americans' wallets. Many are gloomy about the economy. The latest poll from NPR, PBS News Marist finds only one-third of Americans approve of how President Trump is handling the economy. Most Democratic respondents and two-thirds of independents said they disapproved. So did one in five Republicans. 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
1: This is WUNC News. I'm Eric Hodge. The death of a 6-year-old child in Charlotte last year is prompting the State House to pass stronger child welfare laws. Colin Campbell has more.
11: The House voted unanimously yesterday to approve a bill named after Dominique Moody, who died after being starved and beaten at the home where she lived with a relative. The bill would create a new 6-person child welfare escalation team at the state level that would investigate reports of abuse and neglect in households deemed high risk. It also calls for more training for social workers and stronger documentation of home inspections by Child Protective Services, including photos of the children and their homes. Counties would have to disclose more public data about child welfare statistics. House Majority Leader Brendan Jones says he hopes the changes could prevent future tragedies involving children.
12: No child should ever, ever have to go through the torment that this blessed little soul went through. So we owe it to her memory and to her family and to all the children that get caught up in the process.
11: The bill now goes to the Senate. Colin Campbell, WUNC News.
1: The town of Holly Springs has joined a growing list of local governments in the Triangle in approving a pause on the development of data centers. The town council says the moratoriums gives them time to assess and evaluate the impacts the centers could have on the community. Councilwoman Kara Foster called it a responsible pause as the town expands water and sewer operations.
13: We want that to be for the growth of the people in our community, and we want to be able to protect our people in our community and our neighbors and keep our community standards what they are.
1: The council also emphasizes the importance of prioritizing the investigation in order to put protective policies in place. In college baseball, UNC Chapel Hill has advanced to the College World Series Finals. Tar Heels defeated the West Virginia Mountaineers yesterday 12-7. Sunny and hot today, highs near 100 in the Piedmont and the Sandhills, 90 on the coast. 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
14: In 1852, Frederick Douglass spoke in Rochester, New York, and he started by praising the Declaration of Independence.
15: And then the hammer comes down. He says, "Pardon me. Why have you invited me here on the 4th of July? The 4th of July is yours, not mine. You may rejoice. I must mourn. Why would you invite me into your temple of liberty?"
14: What to the slave is the 4th of July? 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
1: 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It's 77 degrees in the Triangle, 76 in Fayetteville, 74 in the Triad, and 76 degrees along the Outer Banks. 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
16: It's Morning Edition from NPR News. I'm Steve Inskeep in Washington, D.C.
17: Henry Martinez in Los Angeles, California. President Trump is putting Senate Republicans on the spot again, this time over his pick for director of national intelligence.
16: Okay, it's a little complicated because the president is stopping himself from installing someone in office. But here's what we think is happening. Bill Pulte, a man with a record of weaponizing government information to undermine Trump's perceived foes, will serve as the temporary boss of the nation's 18 intelligence agencies. President Trump does not want his full-time pick for that role, Jay Clayton, to move ahead with Senate confirmation until the Senate confirms a replacement for the job Clayton is leaving, U.S. Attorney for the Southern District of New York.
17: NPR Congress reporter Eric McDaniel is covering this. So, Eric, take us through what the president is asking of GOP senators.
18: So in an overnight post on Wednesday, Trump made two demands. They both show his relationship with Senate Republicans is breaking down. Let's start with the first demand. Trump said he would hold back his own director of national intelligence until the pick's replacement is confirmed, like you heard. That leaves the very controversial Bill Pulte as director of national intelligence for now.
17: So why is he so controversial?
18: Yeah, he used his first role in the administration as director of the Federal Housing Finance Agency to assail folks who'd frustrated the president, like Democratic Senator Adam Schiff of California and former Fed Chair Jerome Powell. Pulte accused Schiff of mortgage fraud, which Schiff denies, and Democrats are worried Pulte would do worse with access to the entire government surveillance toolkit. Republicans are frustrated that he lacks any national security or intelligence background.
17: And the president won't let the confirmation of his full-time pick move ahead?
18: No, he says it's because he wants a backfill person in place, but he also says the Senate is trying to deprive Pulte of a turn at the job. Trump has said he wants Pulte to declassify 2020 election documents and fire folks at the DNI office.
17: Okay, so you mentioned Trump had two demands.
18: The second is for Republicans to pass his election security law. Senate Republicans have tried twice and failed twice because the Save America Act doesn't have enough support to become law. As the top Senate Republican John Thune said, the U.S. Senate is bound by arithmetic, and they do not have the votes to overcome the chamber's de facto 60-vote majority required to pass legislation. But because they haven't passed it, Trump says he'll block the renewal of a key spy tool, part of the Foreign Intelligence Surveillance Act the government says underpins 60% of the president's daily intelligence brief.
17: So why would the president block a key spy tool or hold open a seat in his own cabinet?
18: I mean, things have broken down. First, we've got three co-equal branches of government. The Senate can't do what Trump wants because they don't have the votes. U.S. elections are also already secure. The president keeps making the demands anyway. Second, the Senate is supposed to be able to vet cabinet nominees, but the president's decision to block the confirmation of the full-time guy deprives them of that constitutional responsibility. This is not how checks and balances are supposed to work, but it is where we find ourselves.
17: And here's the thing. Senate Republicans have been here before, not that long ago.
18: I mean, I've recently been here in studio to talk about the president's $1.8 billion anti-weaponization fund the president hoped to use to issue payments to compensate people he says have been victimized by the government. There was also $1 billion the president wanted to fund security of his White House ballroom project. Both of those are varying degrees of defeated, but they were both massive headaches for the Senate Republicans and nearly derailed funding for one of the president's own priorities, immigration enforcement.
17: All this feels like it could be a little messy, Eric. I mean, where's it headed? Now,
18: I don't know. Presumably, the Senate tries to get Jay Clayton's replacement as U.S. Attorney for the Southern District of New York confirmed quickly to unlock some things. But the goalposts keep moving further away, and I'd imagine there are still some surprises that lie ahead.
17: All right, that's NPR's Eric McDaniel. Eric, thanks a lot.
18: Thank you.
16: Do the president's latest moves make any sense? We've called political strategist Rena Shaw, founder of risk assessment firm Relax Strategies and a former Republican congressional aide. Good morning.
19: Good morning to you.
16: What do you think?
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1: 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This is WUNC News. I'm Eric Hodge. The death of a six-year-old child in Charlotte last year is prompting the State House to pass stronger child welfare laws. Colin Campbell has more.
2: The House voted unanimously yesterday to approve a bill named after Dominique Moody, who died after being starved and beaten at the home where she lived with a relative. The bill would create a new six-person child welfare escalation team at the state level that would investigate reports of abuse and neglect in households deemed high risk. It also calls for more training for social workers and stronger documentation of home inspections by Child Protective Services, including photos of the children and their homes. Counties would have to disclose more public data about child welfare statistics. House Majority Leader Brendan Jones says he hopes the changes could prevent future tragedies involving children.
3: No child should ever, ever have to go through the torment that this blessed little soul went through. So we owe it to her memory, to her family, and to all the children that get caught up in the process.
2: The bill now goes to the Senate. Colin Campbell, WUNC News.
1: The Wake County School Board is continuing to craft a new policy on the use of artificial intelligence. The board's policy committee met yesterday to work on it, while a related bill requiring such policies in public schools continues to move through the state legislature. Wake County Schools' latest draft includes definitions of misuse that encompass plagiarism and bullying. Some board members commented that they'd like to see more specific language prohibiting non-consensual intimate images. That's when AI is used to generate sexual images of a real person like a classmate without their consent. Here's board member Jennifer Job.
4: When fake images are generated of a student, you know, I think that needs to be taken very seriously, and I think it should be addressed specifically.
1: Job also asked for more specific language that teachers should not grade an assignment with AI without checking the final grade. The latest policy draft also specifies that teachers should not use AI detection tools to try to catch cheating because they can be unreliable and have a bias against English learners. Mostly sunny, breezy, and hot today. Highs near 100 in the Piedmont and the Sandhills, 90 along the coast. 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
0: It's Morning Edition from NPR News. I'm Steve Inskeep.
5: And I'm A. Martinez. Most states have laws requiring that doctors, not corporations, own medical practices. These rules are intended to put patients ahead of profit. Large companies found loopholes, so lawmakers in Oregon tried to close them. Reporter Alex Olgan reports on how a new law is working out.
6: In between shifts in the ER, Dr. Dan McGee was in an Oregon courtroom. He was fighting for his practice, Eugene Emergency Physicians. The group of more than 40 doctors and physician's assistants staffed several emergency departments and was being replaced by a national company.
7: This was big-time David and Goliath stuff. You see 14 of their lawyers sitting there, and you see three of ours.
6: Those lawyers argued that ApolloMD, the national company, violated Oregon's corporate practice of medicine law. A doctor technically would own ApolloMD's practice in the Eugene area, but the local group's lawyers asserted that the corporation behind the scenes would control the finances and operations.
8: It's basically money for control.
6: That's Erin Fusey Brown, a professor at Brown University. She says that's a trade-off that practices make when they turn to these national management companies. The company often takes over doctor hiring and firing and other operational decisions, she says, while promising more revenue and taking on the responsibilities that come with running an ER.
8: That starts to make the practice itself beholden to the financiers. There's worry that these investors or these corporate management companies should not be totally controlling the operations and the clinical decisions of those who are trained to deliver patient care.
6: That's what concerned Dr. Jonas Pology. He works in the Eugene Physicians Group. Apollo MD offered him and other local doctors jobs, but he worried that if he pushed back on decisions Apollo MD made, he could lose work hours.
9: There's certainly a chance that if you make, you know, enough of a stink, if you think that something needs to change, they can just stop giving you shifts.
6: Apollo MD's CEO, Dr. Yogan Patel, said the group doesn't infringe on the way its doctors practice. He says the company is being unfairly lumped in with broader concerns over physicians' feelings of disempowerment at the hands of corporate medical takeovers. Policy experts think that updating corporate medicine laws could be a fix to limit the control these management companies can exert over medical doctors. Oregon's the first state to try this. Doctors and nurses across the state tuned into the hearing while at work.
7: You could hear it almost like background music on an elevator. And at key moments, all of a sudden, the nurses would break out in a cheer.
6: They heard the federal judge question whether Apollo MD's setup was, quote, a shell game, unquote. Before any ruling, the hospital system dropped its plan to work with Apollo MD and struck a deal to stick with McGee's local group of doctors.
7: This is a big victory for independent physician groups over corporate medicine. And this is a game changer.
6: Dr. Vicki Norton agrees. She's the president of the American Academy of Emergency Medicine. The organization backed the Eugene doctors in this case. It's part of its strategy to protect independent practices.
10: This signals that that law works and we need it replicated in other states to really strengthen their corporate practice laws.
6: Lawmakers in Vermont, Rhode Island, and New Mexico have introduced similar bills. And in Virginia, an independent group of ER doctors who were replaced by a large staffing firm are meeting with state legislators to try and change their laws. For NPR News, I'm Alex Olgan.

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1: 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Sunny and hot today, highs near 100. It's 78 in the Triangle, 79 in Fayetteville, 76 in the Triad, and 77 degrees along the Outer Banks at 8 o'clock. Good morning. President Trump's latest headache for Senate Republicans involves the Director of National Intelligence. It's Thursday, June 18th. I'm Eric Hodge. This is Morning Edition on WUNC News. Why does Trump keep derailing his party's plans just before Congress is about to vote?
2: What we're witnessing today is an extraordinary display of dysfunction.
1: Also, a new NPR poll finds the president's approval rating at record lows. The price of jet fuel is at its lowest level since the beginning of the war with Iran, but the cost of plane tickets is likely to stay high. Legendary retired Marine from North Carolina will receive the Medal of Honor for his service in Vietnam. And we'll explore why France is one of the favorites to win the World Cup. The news is next.
3: Live from NPR News in Washington, I'm Corva Coleman. In an unexpected move, President Trump and his Iranian counterpart signed an interim agreement on the Iran war 2 days earlier than scheduled. As NPR's Greg Myrie reports, the countries must still negotiate difficult issues that include the fate of Iran's nuclear program.
4: Iran's president signed the deal in his home country, while Trump did so at the opulent French palace of Versailles. Trump also issued this warning to Iran.
5: If I don't like it, if they don't behave, we'll go right back to dropping bombs right smack in the middle of their head.
4: The most immediate benefit of the deal should be the opening of the Strait of Hormuz, where the flow of oil has been largely halted for more than 3 months. Iran also pledges not to build a nuclear weapon, though the exact scope of the nuclear program must be worked out over the next 60 days in a final agreement. Iran will now be able to sell its oil freely, a major boost for its crippled economy. Greg Myrie, NPR News.
3: President Trump is demanding that the U.S. Senate pass a controversial bill on regulating voting in the U.S., but the measure has faced bipartisan resistance. Now, Trump says he won't let his nominee to be the Director of National Intelligence, Jay Clayton, move forward until the Senate does this. Clayton is the U.S. attorney in the Southern District of New York. In a complex step, Trump also wants the Senate to confirm Clayton's replacement before confirming Clayton as Director of National Intelligence. And if the Senate refuses, Trump says he'll keep the acting Director of National Intelligence in place. Here's NPR's Eric McDaniel.
6: The Senate can't do what Trump wants because they don't have the votes. U.S. elections are also already secure. The president keeps making the demands anyway. Second, the Senate is supposed to be able to vet cabinet nominees, but the president's decision to block the confirmation of the full-time guy deprives them of that constitutional responsibility. This is not how checks and balances are supposed to work, but it is where we find ourselves.
3: NPR's Eric McDaniel. Two researchers at MIT say they believe they've uncovered how a top-secret Russian missile actually flies. NPR's Jeff Brumfield says Moscow has fired the missile at Ukraine.
7: In October, Russia launched what it said was a nuclear-powered missile. The missile flew for almost 15 hours, far longer than a regular missile could. Jake Hecla is a researcher at MIT. He says nuclear-powered flight
8: is something that is possible, but wildly expensive and very dangerous.
7: Hecla and his colleague Scott Kemp analyzed the missile. They believe it's sucking air directly through its nuclear core and spewing radioactivity as it flies.
8: As a result, anyone living near is at enormous risk, potentially.
7: And the missile isn't all that useful, he says. Despite being nuclear-powered, it's relatively slow-moving and easy to shoot down.
3: You're listening to NPR.
1: This is WUNC News. I'm Eric Hodge. A man accused of murdering UNC professor Zhu Jianyan in 2023 will soon go through a mental evaluation. Cherise Pickett has more.
9: Lawyers for Tai Lei Chi are trying to plead not guilty by reason of insanity while he faces first-degree murder charges. But a few months ago, a North Carolina Superior Court judge ruled Tai Lei Chi was competent to stand trial. Chi's attorneys have requested a hearing for him on September 15th after the mental health evaluation is completed. They hope it gives them sufficient time to request a Mandarin interpreter. It is unclear when he will be transported to a hospital for the evaluation.
1: Cherise Pickett reporting. Students in Wake County schools will pay more for breakfast and lunch this fall. The school board voted to raise meal prices by 25 cents. District leaders say the increase is needed to make up for rising costs. A legendary retired Marine who lives in Jacksonville is expected to receive the Medal of Honor from President Trump today. Jay Price reports.
10: James Capers led an elite 9-man Marine recon unit on dozens of perilous missions behind enemy lines in Vietnam. On a patrol in 1967, it was ambushed by hundreds of enemy fighters. Even after sustaining more than a dozen wounds, Capers refused to board a rescue helicopter until it was clear the others, who were all wounded, could get out. Here's Capers, now 88, in a documentary about his exploits.
11: It really isn't about Jim Capers. You know, I know the camera's on me right now, but this is about a lot of the guys who got me to this point. All those wonderful young Americans that followed me and did all those things and for me that you won't find in the movies or in the books.
10: He also was the first black enlisted Marine to get a battlefield promotion to officer and the first black leader of a Marine recon company. Jay Price, WUNC News.
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12: In 1852, Frederick Douglass spoke in Rochester, New York, and he started by praising the Declaration of Independence.
13: And then the hammer comes down. 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Why have you invited me here on the 4th of July? The 4th of July is yours, not mine. You may rejoice. I must mourn. Why would you invite me into your temple of liberty?"
12: What to the slave is the 4th of July? 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
1: 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It's 78 degrees in the Triangle, 79 in Fayetteville, 76 in the Triad, and 77 degrees along the Outer Banks. 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
14: It's Morning Edition from NPR News. I'm Steve Inskeep in Washington, D.C.
15: And I'm A. Martinez in Los Angeles, California. President Trump is putting Senate Republicans on the spot again, this time over his pick for Director of National Intelligence.
14: Okay, it's a little complicated because the president is stopping himself from installing someone in office. But here's what we think is happening. Bill Pulte, a man with a record of weaponizing government information to undermine Trump's perceived foes, will serve as the temporary boss of the nation's 18 intelligence agencies. President Trump does not want his full-time pick for that role, Jay Clayton, to move ahead with Senate confirmation until the Senate confirms a replacement for the job Clayton is leaving, U.S. Attorney for the Southern District of New York.
15: In a few minutes, we'll hear from Senator Alyssa Slotkin on Clayton's possible confirmation. But first, NPR Congress reporter Eric McDaniel's covering this. So, Eric, take us through what the president is asking of GOP senators.
6: So in an overnight post on Wednesday, Trump made two demands. They both show his relationship with Senate Republicans is breaking down. Let's start with the first demand. Trump said he would hold back his own director of national intelligence until the pick's replacement is confirmed, like you heard. That leaves the very controversial Bill Pulte as director of national intelligence for now.
15: So why is he so controversial?
6: Yeah, he used his first role in the administration as director of the Federal Housing Finance Agency to assail folks who'd frustrated the president, like Democratic Senator Adam Schiff of California and former Fed Chair Jerome Powell. Pulte accused Schiff of mortgage fraud, which Schiff denies, and Democrats are worried Pulte would do worse with access to the entire government surveillance toolkit. Republicans are frustrated that he lacks any national security or intelligence background.
15: And the president won't let the confirmation of his full-time pick move ahead?
6: No, he says it's because he wants a backfill person in place, but he also says the Senate is trying to deprive Pulte of a turn at the job. Trump has said he wants Pulte to declassify 2020 election documents and fire folks at the DNI office.
15: Okay, so you mentioned Trump had two demands.
6: The second is for Republicans to pass his election security law. Senate Republicans have tried twice and failed twice because the Save America Act doesn't have enough support to become law. As the top Senate Republican John Thune said, the U.S. Senate is bound by arithmetic, and they do not have the votes to overcome the chamber's de facto 60-vote majority required to pass legislation. But because they haven't passed it, Trump says he'll block the renewal of a key spy tool, part of the Foreign Intelligence Surveillance Act the government says underpins 60% of the president's daily intelligence brief.
15: So why would the president block a key spy tool or hold open a seat in his own cabinet?
6: I mean, things have broken down. First, we've got three co-equal branches of government. The Senate can't do what Trump wants because they don't have the votes. U.S. elections are also already secure. The president keeps making the demands anyway. Second, the Senate is supposed to be able to vet cabinet nominees, but the president's decision to block the confirmation of the full-time guy deprives them of that constitutional responsibility. This is not how checks and balances are supposed to work, but it is where we find ourselves.
15: And here's the thing. Senate Republicans have been here before, not that long ago.
6: I mean, I've recently been here in studio to talk about the president's $1.8 billion anti-weaponization fund the president hoped to use to issue payments to compensate people he says have been victimized by the government. There was also $1 billion the president wanted to fund security of his White House ballroom project. Both of those are varying degrees of defeated, but they were both massive headaches for the Senate Republicans and nearly derailed funding for one of the president's own priorities, immigration enforcement.
15: All this feels like it could be a little messy, Eric. I mean, where's it headed? Now,
6: I don't know. Presumably, the Senate tries to get Jay Clayton's replacement as U.S. Attorney for the Southern District of New York confirmed quickly to unlock some things. But the goalposts keep moving further away, and I imagine there are still some surprises that lie ahead.
15: All right, that's NPR's Eric McDaniel. Eric, thanks a lot.
6: Thank you.
14: We've called a Democratic lawmaker with experience in the intelligence community. Senator Alyssa Slotkin of Michigan is also a former CIA analyst. Senator, good morning.
16: Morning, Steve.
14: What did you think when you heard that President Trump is determined to have Bill Pulte in that DNI job for just a little while to do some specific things?
16: I mean, the reason why Trump wants Pulte in is exactly why Pulte should never go in the job as DNI. He wants him to go in very explicitly, as your report said, to weaponize the intelligence community for this, you know, obsession he has with the false claim that he won the 2020 election. He wants him to use the perch of, you know, in charge of 17 different intelligence agencies with all kinds of data and tools at his fingertips, to use that perch to figure out and do things that make no sense for the director of national intelligence, and are just doing the bidding of Donald Trump. So it just, to me, reinforces why this man should not be in the seat.
14: It's very interesting to think about this, because presumably we're talking about things that the president has wanted from the beginning, that Tulsi Gabbard, his previous choice for DNI, was not willing to do, maybe, and apparently he doesn't think Jay Clayton, his own nominee, would be willing to do. That's the kind of thing that Pulte would do?
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14: The kind of thing that Pulte would do?
16: It sounds like it. And we know that Bill Pulte has

0: achievements
1: Okay.
0: from the deal.
1: Mr. Aslami,
0: Advice
1: we'll have to leave you there, I'm afraid. We don't have much time. Mohammed Aslami, researcher in Middle Eastern and North African studies at Tehran University. More information available on this story on the BBC News website.
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0: In 1852, Frederick Douglass spoke in Rochester, New York, and he started by praising the Declaration of Independence.
1: And then the hammer comes down. He says, "Pardon me. Why have you invited me here on the 4th of July? The 4th of July is yours, not mine. You may rejoice. I must mourn. Why would you invite me into your temple of liberty?"
0: What to the slave is the 4th of July? That's on the next On Point.
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0: In 1852, Frederick Douglass spoke in Rochester, New York, and he started by praising the Declaration of Independence.
1: And then the hammer comes down. He says, "Pardon me. Why have you invited me here on the 4th of July? The 4th of July is yours, not mine. You may rejoice. I must mourn. Why would you invite me into your temple of liberty?"
0: What to the slave is the 4th of July? That's on the next On Point.
2: 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It's 87 in the Triangle, 85 in the Triad, 88 in Fayetteville, and 86 on the Outer Banks at 11.

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2: I'm Jeremy Hobson. From artificial intelligence in the classroom to funding cuts to the trauma of school shootings, teachers today are navigating challenges that would have been hard to imagine just a generation ago. 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And what can schools, parents, and policymakers do to make sure students are set up for success? That's next time on The Middle.
3: 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And a North Carolina Symphony Summerfest series presenting the music of Billy Joel, featuring Tony Desserre performing Only the Good Die Young, Moving Out, and more. 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I'm Naomi Brown. This is WUNC News. It's 12 o'clock.
4: This is Due South on WUNC News. I'm Leonita Inge. Juneteenth celebrations have a varied history, and the reasons why Black Americans celebrate is also varied, according to Blair L.M. Kelly.
5: They're gathering when there have been attacks on Black towns. They're gathering when they've been told that they can't have an equal education. And they're gathering anyway.
4: We learn more in Kelly's new book, Black Freedom, A Visual History of Juneteenth and Emancipation Days. And for Juneteenth, Pierce Freelon is kicking off his new album, Black Boy Glow.
6: It is my obligation to pay that love forward in the form of, you know, healthy, loving, masculine, soft, goofy, whimsical energy.
4: Celebrating Juneteenth on Due South. The news is next.
7: Live from NPR News, I'm Lakshmi Singh. A preliminary deal between the United States and Iran is signed earlier than scheduled. Last night, President Trump and his Iranian counterpart entered into a 60-day ceasefire extension. Vice President J.D. Vance addressed that as he was leading the White House briefing a short time ago.
8: I would say the 60-day period officially started today. It was signed late, and it may have even been signed technically, you know, because of the time shift, I think it's signed technically today, Iran time. So, yes, the deal started yesterday. We're going to start the 60-day clock today.
7: NPR's Greg Myrie reports both sides now face a complicated process of sorting out the terms for ending their war.
9: Iran's president signed the deal in his home country, while Trump did so at the opulent French Palace of Versailles. Trump also issued this warning to Iran.
10: If I don't like it, if they don't behave, we'll go right back to dropping bombs right smack in the middle of their head.
9: The most immediate benefit of the deal should be the opening of the Strait of Hormuz, where the flow of oil has been largely halted for more than 3 months. Iran also pledges not to build a nuclear weapon, though the exact scope of the nuclear program must be worked out over the next 60 days in a final agreement. Iran will now be able to sell its oil freely, a major boost for its crippled economy. Greg Myrie, NPR News.
7: Many Americans say they don't feel good about the U.S. economy or about President Trump's leadership. NPR's Stephen Fowler reports on the latest NPR PBS News Marist poll released this morning.
11: President Trump faces his largest ever gap between those who approve of his job and those who don't. The disapproval is driven by nearly all Democrats, about two-thirds of independents, and one in five Republicans. When asked about how Trump is handling the economy, the numbers are even worse. Only a third of Americans say they approve, a figure lower than any point during former President Biden's tenure. One reason? Gas prices. Even though the average price per gallon has decreased by about 40 cents in the last month per AAA, three-quarters of voters say it still puts a major strain on their finances. Stephen Fowler, NPR News.
7: Proud and energized, crowds of people wearing Knicks jerseys and caps lining the route from Battery Park to City Hall to celebrate the team that brought home their first NBA title in 53 years. NPR's Brian Mann is in the middle of it.
12: I took a subway into Lower Manhattan around 5:30, and the car was already packed more than 4 hours before parade time. Huge crowds here where I am now, and everyone just big grins on their faces. This celebration, half a century coming for the Knicks. People are say they're glad to be here.
7: It's NPR.
3: This is WUNC News. I'm Naomi Brown. The Wake County School Board has a new policy on artificial intelligence in the works. Liz Schlimmer reports.
13: The board's policy committee met yesterday to work through a draft of its AI policy. They're anticipating that the state legislature could soon pass a bill to require schools statewide to create policies like this. The latest draft that the Wake Schools Committee reviewed yesterday included provisions that outline academic misuse of AI. Students would be held to the district's existing policies against bullying and plagiarism. The draft policy discourages teachers from using AI detection programs to flag cheating because they can be unreliable. Board members asked for more specific provisions on the prohibition of non-consensual intimate images. That's the illegal sharing of fake, sexualized AI images of real people. They also asked for more detailed sections giving separate guidelines on the use of AI for students and staff. The policy will go through more revisions before ultimately being voted on by the school board. Liz Schlemmer, WUNC News.
3: The Alamance Burlington School System Board of Education voted this week to initiate a dispute with the county over funding. The district requested nearly $62 million for operating expenses. The commissioner's budget falls about $3 million short. The resolution directs the chair, superintendent, and Board of Education attorneys to arrange a meeting with commissioners and a mediator to resolve the budget dispute. Wake County is hosting another public meeting today as part of a series of informational sessions for a study on its only landfill, which is approaching the end of its operational life. Beyond the South Wake Landfill Study is a long-term planning effort aimed at exploring our future waste management strategies. Today's session will be held at Eastern Regional Center in Zebulon at 5 p.m. This is WUNC News. 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Mostly sunny, breezy, and hot today with a high near 100. Heat index values as high as 106 in the Piedmont and the Sandhills, high near 90 on the coast. It's 12:06.

0: from the American Tobacco Historic District in downtown Durham. This is Due South on WUNC News. I'm Leonita Inge. Parades, parties, historical reenactments, and concerts are getting underway, especially across the South. It's Juneteenth, the oldest celebration in America, commemorating when the last enslaved people found out we were free. This is drumming in downtown Durham. Shortly after Juneteenth was designated a federal holiday in 2021, but Juneteenth celebrations go back more than 150 years. Today, we look at Juneteenth and other holidays honoring emancipation with historian Blair L. M. Kelly. She is the author of the new book, Black Freedom, A Visual History of Juneteenth and Emancipation Days. Blair L. M. Kelly is also president of the National Humanities Center based in Durham. She was previously the director of the Center for the Study of the American South at UNC Chapel Hill. Blair, welcome back to Due South.
1: Thanks for having me. Thrilled to be here.
0: Wow.
1: As always.
0: Always. You know, happy Juneteenth.
1: Happy Juneteenth.
0: Happy Emancipation Day.
1: Happy Emancipation Day.
0: Happy Freedom Day. You know,
1: yes, all the names.
0: However you celebrate, whatever you want to call it, June 19th, what is it, 1865, is emblazoned in American history. So how long have you been wanting to tell the Juneteenth story?
1: Oh, my goodness. For a long time. You know, since my first book, when I worked on the history of Black protest against the segregation of trains and streetcars in Richmond and Savannah and New Orleans, I discovered a picture of Richmond and their Emancipation Day celebration in 1905. And it is glorious. You can see children in their Sunday best. You can see how they decorated the streets. You can see a glimpse of a band in the back with the instruments high.
0: Mm-hmm.
1: And then you see a streetcar in the middle of the crowd and it's empty. And that was because they were boycotting the segregation of streetcars in the city. And so for me, it was
0: 1905. So well before 1955.
1: Yes, 50 years prior.
0: Yes.
1: Right. And so it was such a visual reminder that the celebration of emancipation was not just about remembering the past, but activating a sense of what was possible in that moment and pushing back against the erosion of those freedom rights. And so it was a picture that moved me then. I probably saw it, I don't know, almost 20 years ago now. And it's just really incredible. It's in what I call Black Smithsonian in D.C., and it has blown up at the top of a set of stairs. And I was just like, oh, man, someone has to tell this emancipation story. So when someone approached me about thinking about a coffee table book for Juneteenth, I was like, I have a story to tell that's about Juneteenth, that's about emancipation all over the country and the ways in which Black people have used this moment to tell their own story.
0: I must say, after looking at this book, it's almost like, how can we tell the Juneteenth story in book form without the visual history? I mean, we have to see the people and the places and emancipation that way. So, I mean, I guess you knew right away this had to be a visual story.
1: This was a project that was brought to me. Like, I never thought like I had the capability to do this kind of work, but it was because I love writing and I love visual history. And I've always taught with images to my students because it makes such a big difference because it just lets their mind run toward different kinds of things. It becomes a text of its own. And so I was like, you know what? Let's try it. Let's see what happens if I can just gather enough images to tell that story, to piece it back together.
0: Now you start the book with quite a line, quote, Black life in America is great art, despite often dire circumstances. So I'd like you to read the rest of that full paragraph.
1: Absolutely. So Black life in America is great art, despite often dire circumstances. Survival grounded in the ability to begin again, to come together, to remember the past and imagine a better future, to uplift each other through words and songs, to make beauty, to craft a brilliant turn of phrase, to make delicious food, to smile, to make beautiful music, to take up space, to dance, to march and step high.
2: You know, joy and celebration may seem to some to be contrary to what came before and would come after emancipation, but they aren't, are they?
1: No. You know, I love the word joy. It's one of my favorite words. And I think of joy as a very Black word because Black people have had to deal with so much in our history and in our contemporary moment. And so joy is not about happiness. It's not about...
2: And we're very contrary people. People assume they couldn't be joyful, everything that happened.
1: But joy isn't about being happy, right? It isn't about like everything is perfect. Joy is knowing who you are in spite of that. Joy is knowing your story in spite of what the world might tell you. And joy is celebrating even as the world might be closing in around you. That has been really incredible for me as a lesson that Black joy is about that confidence, that sense of truth and the sense of what's right. And so you can celebrate if you know it's right, if you want to honor your ancestors. You can celebrate if you want to pass those stories down to your children and you don't want people to stop you from doing it.
2: So when did emancipation, joyful celebrations begin?
1: Oh my gosh, they started as soon as people were free. I captured some of those stories in the text of Black Freedom because I thought it was so incredible to see the accounts of the enslaved feeling freedom coming, wishing for it over the generations, having ways of talking about it in secret. And then when they saw troops appearing or when they were told by the people who held them in bondage that they were now free, the ripple effect that freedom had on them is incredible. So you see celebrations at the moment of emancipation all over the South. So whatever day that was, they were commemorated. Texas ends up with this unique story of June 19th as their final day. But there are so many days that are celebrated across the South and across the country.
2: How did you go about finding the best visual documentation for the book? Because some you couldn't put everything in here.
1: Well, you know, what's interesting is because the historic images, you know, begin in a time when photography was rare and it was concentrated on a white elite. There aren't that many super early images of Emancipation Day celebrations, Juneteenth celebrations. And so each one of those images really becomes a special treasure, you know, something that you find in spite of and that were preserved in spite of. What's really incredible is, you know, we went to some archives and they would have a single image that would be something we could include in the book. I had a team of graduate students and a research assistant who helped me search for them. And we searched all of...
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1: Did they capture the celebration to you?
2: I mean, some of them do. Some of them are really incredible. Some of them are derogatory. Some of them really tap into the way that people were depicted as minstrels or blackface characters and not seen as fully human. But I think, you know, recounting all of that, that there were communities who wanted to make fun of Black people in this moment of freedom and relegate them to the status of Jim Crow. It makes sense in terms of, you know, knowing what comes afterward. But there's also those few glimpses of crowds, those few glimpses of a humane depiction of Black life that are sketched out, that are also there and really teach us those lessons of the depth of feeling on all sides.
1: Oh, we need those because we know the history of Black joy and resistance really was deemed unworthy of documentation a lot of the time. And sometimes, you know, they were just racist caricatures.
2: Absolutely. I mean, you know, we remember that the idea of Jim Crow, of Sambo, of Zip Coon, those are all happening around the same time of emancipation and the first emancipations of Black Americans in the North. And so they are a response to the threat of freedom. They are a response to the possibility of Black success and a way of sort of diminishing those people as they enter emancipated status in society and relegating them to second class. And so there's no accident that we call it Jim Crow segregation. The mocking and the teasing and the demeaning status that they wanted to give Black people was expressed in that separation and that way of putting people out of white spaces and into a second class or demeaned space. And so it all mixes in that freedom was a threat to a lot of people. If you were in an urban situation and you were a free person, you could start a business, you could purchase property, you could do all kinds of things that might surpass some of the white citizens of the same city. And so segregation and those systems that were created were designed to say that no matter who you were second class. And so pushing back with these emancipation celebrations and heralding the success of Black freedom and the service of Black servicemen in the Civil War, all of those things are counteracting those negative stereotypes.
1: I'll be back with historian Blair L.M. Kelly after the break. I'm Leonida Inge, and you're listening to Due South on WUNC News.
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4: And then the hammer comes down. He says, "Pardon me. Why have you invited me here on the 4th of July? The 4th of July is yours, not mine. You may rejoice. I must mourn. Why would you invite me into your temple of liberty?"
3: What to the slave is the 4th of July? That's on the next On Point.
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1: Welcome back to Due South on WUNC News. I'm Leonida Inge. I'm back with historian Blair L.M. Kelly. She's president of the National Humanities Center, dedicated to the advanced study of the humanities. It's based in Durham. And she's the author of a new book called Black Freedom, a visual

0: individual history of Juneteenth and Emancipation Days. Blair, these celebrations are gatherings, and it's worth talking about the historical suppression of Black gatherings and assembly. Like, we always have never been able to, like, go wherever we want, anytime we want. So can you talk about, I guess, that history even before and after emancipation?
1: Yeah, it's really powerful. I tried to narrate in my essays that are in the book what a difficulty it was for Black people to meet. As enslaved people, it was often a crime for gatherings to even take place. So it always makes me think of the ways in which the enslaved gathered in the woods to worship God or to talk or to celebrate in what we call hush harbors or brush harbors, depending on where you're from. And it's a reminder of the power of those gatherings, that to talk and to think together, to eat, to commune, to mourn, to celebrate has power and has resonance within the community and lifts people to help them think collectively about what's next. And so when we see these Emancipation Day celebrations, we have to remember that they're gathering at hard times. They are free people, but they're gathering when there's lynching. They're gathering when there's been disfranchisement and the stripping of their right to vote. They're gathering when there have been attacks on Black towns. They're gathering when they've been told that they can't have an equal education. And they're gathering anyway. That bravery, that determination is really a thing that encourages me. And that's one of the lessons that we can all take from it, that, you know, freedom is an action and it has to be enacted again and again, and to come together has power, or else no one would have been trying to suppress it in the first place.
0: I know you write, quote, "The very act of coming together was seen as a prelude to rebellion."
1: Yes, yes. In fact, the fears of the power of gathering stay so strong that it really resonates in laws far from the places where there were small scale rebellions or even large ones. And so even speaking in public, you know, taking the pulpit of a church or standing at the front of a hall and giving a speech, these things seem simple in these Emancipation Day celebrations, but they're powerful. They are a change for what can happen for Black life in this moment. And so they have resonance. Even things that we would take for granted have resonance.
0: Well, we know the story of Lincoln's Emancipation Proclamation and the arrival of the Union troops, but enslaved people fought for their liberation well before then, before 1863, including right from the outset of the Civil War. Can you talk about that and give us some examples?
1: Oh, what was really powerful were the ways in which what Du Bois calls, this sort of counterinsurgency that's happening inside the enslaved South, and that was another front in the war. So as soon as enslaved people were told, Union troops are coming, we have to hide our things, you know, from the household and make sure the troops don't take our food stores and our silver and our crystal. The enslaved were instructed to bury them in the yards and things like that. And in fact, there are accounts of the enslaved simply taking those things from the household directly to the Union troops, wow, saying, like, here they are, or here's where they've been buried. We're here to help you. And following Union troops in amazing displays of the ways in which they understood the stakes of the war. They understood that this change would make them free if they pushed for that freedom, to become what was called contraband of war, to leave the ownership of the people who held them in bondage and to dedicate themselves to service to the Union. It is Black people who first did that on their own, and the generals came up with ways of thinking about it and strategizing and using it, some for good and some not so respectfully. But it was Black determination that made the war 100% about their liberation.
0: I know there's an image in the book of self-emancipated men, women, and children at Cumberland Landing in Virginia. Why was it definitely important for this image to be in the book?
1: Running away from enslavement was such a powerful contribution. The South could only continue to function in the Civil War if the enslaved sort of stayed put and kept working and were compliant to it. And they were the opposite. They immediately were like, no, we have to get away. We have to take this opportunity to make a change for ourselves. And so that process of freeing themselves, oftentimes we think of Lincoln freeing the slaves, the enslaved freed themselves.
0: Here's a picture that I think is one of your favorites. Maybe you can turn to it and describe it. It's an Emancipation Day parade in Ontario, Canada in 1894. Ah, why do you like this photo so much?
1: Oh my gosh. It's a reminder of fugitivity, that Black Americans, in response to the trials that they faced as they tried to escape from slavery, eventually, because of the Fugitive Slave Act, had to flee all the way to Canada to try and establish a freedom. And so to see in 1894, the descendants of the American Black enslaved commemorating emancipation.
0: Wearing top, hat, and tails.
1: On a horse.
0: On a horse.
1: Sharp, honey.
0: Sharp. I love it.
1: And it's just powerful. And so there were Canadian and American shared celebrations that go on into the 20th century in Detroit, right where the borders touch or right across the
0: border. Yeah, so folks from Detroit were at this event as well.
1: Yes, absolutely. And it's really powerful the way in which that memory of that fight, that long fight for freedom, is commemorated for decades afterward.
0: Well, I'm speaking with historian Blair L.M. Kelly about her new book, Black Freedom, A Visual History of Juneteenth and Emancipation Days. So we have to turn to Texas. We mentioned it a little bit here and there, but why we have Juneteenth, because of Texas. So Juneteenth has come on our national radar in a new way since former President Biden designated it a federal holiday in 2021. But of course, we know it has been long honored in many communities for much longer than that. I think it's worth a reminder of what the holiday actually is. And I also want to bring up a woman that, I don't know, just the grandmother of Juneteenth, yes. Opal Flake Lee. Tell me about her and just why is it so important, just a reminder of why we celebrate Juneteenth.
1: So Opal Lee was insistent that we all know about this history of Juneteenth. And she really began a campaign to draw attention to the question of freedom and say that it should be a holiday. As a young woman, her family was attacked for purchasing a home that people thought was a white neighborhood. And they were attacked on June 19th when she was a little girl. And so I think for her, the combination of the suppression of Black rights plus the sense that there was a way to speak back, a history that she could tap into that her ancestors were part of in this commemoration and the celebration, turned into her life's cause. And so she is the reason why it's a federal holiday. Black Texans, I think, you know, have such a unique place in making sure that we all knew about this moment of freedom as commemorated.
0: Well, she was always ready for her close-up, and I'm glad she's definitely, she had to be a part of this story. And before we catapult to some of the more recent celebrations, some of those beautiful pictures, I mean, remember, well, you definitely know the images of Buggy Wills just completely covered in white flowers. You know, what was the significance of that?
1: Oh, my goodness. What's incredible to me is when we think about the skills that Black workers have in terms of making things beautiful for others, that they would be the florists, that they would be the decorators, that they would be the gardeners for white customers or white employers. But on Juneteenth in Texas, when they are commemorating the moment of Granger's announcement that Texas is finally free, long after Much of the war had been shut down in other parts of the South. Texas was the very last place. And so their celebration, that singular day when it was announced in Galveston and spread across the rest of the state, was a meaningful thing, that they had survived being brought to Texas, often from other parts of the South, that they had just dealt with family separation and trauma, and that they were determined to really celebrate their freedom and to come together and really make it a family holiday, a beautiful holiday, and a remembrance of what they had survived. And so those flower wheels that we see across Texas, you know, festooning every crack and crevice of a wagon wheel, were so incredible. I really wanted them to be the cover of my book. They aren't, but they are my favorite images in terms of the care that Black people have for the world. And then they turn that toward themselves. They turn that toward their own celebrations. And so seeing people in their very best making things so beautiful is just really incredible.
0: So how does it make you feel? And I guess your will and it wasn't a fight. You just did it. You know, you brought us to Juneteenth today. I mean, to see the festivities in the streets, Milwaukee, and definitely Baltimore, and other places across the country, and the Miss, the Queens.
1: Oh,
0: you have
1: beautiful.
0: To have a Miss Juneteenth. Yeah. Yes. Pageant.
1: Yes, absolutely. I think, you know, just celebrating Black beauty, to celebrate Black accomplishment and being able to speak publicly and know history, were ways of passing that story down to make sure that young people were part of those celebrations. And the pictures of young people that we found, you know, from like the 60s, the 70s, the 80s, the 90s, all the way to today were so inspiring. We had to really choose which ones to select. But it's a reminder that, you know, there's a place for young people in these historic celebrations, and that they are the carriers of these stories and that legacy, the rich legacy of Juneteenth in Texas, and that the diaspora of people who moved out of Texas and shared it with the world.
0: Now, I must say, what I did not see enough of was food.
1: I know.
0: I mean, come on. Explain the food. I have a Juneteenth cookbook. I mean, I'm sure several people do, you know, like what red are we going to have, you know,
1: yes,
0: from watermelon on down. But explain why the food is so important. You definitely mention it in the book.
1: Yes, yes. I mean, I found some really beautiful pictures of people doing pit barbecue in the ground and serving food at some of the festivals. But it's really, you know, Black people love to eat, and we're going to eat, and we're going to find a way to gather together. So you know that when you have big crowds and families returning home, and it's a real like family reunion spirit that so many people have for these celebrations. And in fact, you know, the earliest Emancipation Day celebrations were August 1st. Which I have a theory that might be why so many Black families gather on August 1st without remembering why there was a connection. It was British Emancipation Day that was celebrated in opposition to the existence of slavery. And so communities around the North gathered on August 1st. And so I think most Black families really focus on the beginning of August as our family reunion time, and no one can tell you why. And so I think that those are connected.
0: You know what? My family reunion this year is August 1st and 2nd. It's
1: exactly.
0: Well, we're coming to town the end of July, but
1: yes.
0: Yeah, it covers those days. And
1: yes.
0: We don't even know why, but it's always around that
1: time. It's always around that time. And so that was the day that the British emancipated the enslaved in the 1830s. And so there were movements to say, like, let's commemorate August 1st. Let's push for American freedom to come as well. And so that family, that gathering, the returning home, the valuing of those communities, the eating, the drinking, the eating good snacks, and just eating all day is what I remember of the celebrations I had with my family.
0: And it had to be, you had to have items that were red.
1: Yes,
0: you didn't talk about
1: the watermelon, the red drink, the whole thing, that, you know, a red velvet cake, and one of my favorites. All those things were seen as really special.
0: Before we go, there were some other days. There are some other days that I guess are celebrated as Emancipation Days. You were talking about August 1st. What about July 14th?
1: July 14th, January 1st. In Richmond, it was April, I believe, 3rd, because that was when the troops arrived in the city. Don't have me lying. Beginning of April. And it's really powerful that there were so many days that were celebrated. I think the reason why Juneteenth becomes the iconic holiday amongst them and the most celebrated is because all of Texas agreed on that date.
0: Mm.
1: And all of them were gathering year after year. They don't call it Juneteenth right away.
0: And we just follow suit.
1: Yes,
0: the rest
1: yes.
0: of the country.
1: The rest of the country is really following suit.
0: Well, lastly, the word Jubilee, we haven't used that yet. I know it comes up often in talking about emancipation celebrations. Can you tell me, you know, where does that come from?
1: It's that biblical time of freedom where the enslaved would be made whole and freed and given recompense for the things that they went through. And so when the enslaved are finally freed, they think of it as their Jubilee. They think of it in those biblical terms. And they are so excited to celebrate. Honestly, that's what I wanted to call the book. Jubilee. But I think Black freedom also encapsulates that deeper meaning, that broader sense of a sense of purpose that grounds what Black people perceive in that moment of emancipation.
0: I can't imagine all that you learned on this journey. You're a historian, so this should have been second nature, of course, but what did you learn?
1: Oh my gosh. I just, you know, really sitting and pulling all of these threads together was so much fun. I love the puzzle pieces that fall into place when you're doing this kind of work. And, you know, really getting to sit and think about, you know, the role of Texas and why Juneteenth. And the ways in which we're all connected to Texas. I guess the favorite story that I had heard of, but I hadn't had a chance to write about before, was the story of Jack Yates, who was enslaved in Virginia, made his way to freedom, but his family was not, his wife was not free, and his children were not. And the slaveholder who had his wife and children in bondage was going to flee to Texas to try and keep them. And so Jack Yates voluntarily enslaved himself and went with his family to Texas. And so he becomes one of the architects of what becomes Emancipation Park when four Black men purchase the land to celebrate Juneteenth. He opens a church. He's a businessman. His daughters go on to be educators and educated. And their image on the wagon becomes one of the most iconic images of Juneteenth with the wagon wheels all decorated in white. So that story of family, of love, of determination was one I'd heard of, but really having the chance to sit with it and write about it was such an incredible gift. A reminder that we are interconnected. You know, these Black Virginians whose ancestors were probably brought into bondage in the colonial times end up being the progenitors of Juneteenth in Houston. And it's so incredible that we are connected. We're all one people, and we all deserve to celebrate that freedom and that legacy of freedom.
0: Blair L. M. Kelly is president of the National Humanities Center. She's a historian and author of this new book, Black Freedom, A Visual History of Juneteenth and Emancipation Days. Thank you for this gift and happy Juneteenth.
1: Happy Juneteenth.
0: I'm Leonita Inge, and this is Due South on WUNC News.

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2: You're listening to Due South on WUNC News. I'm Leonida Inge. I'd like to take some time to talk about emotional growth and cultural pride and how boys fit into the equation. I mean, some real black boy joy.

0: According to the Pew Research Center, close to 60% of U.S. adults say there's too little emphasis on encouraging boys to talk about their feelings. The question is, do boys feel safe expressing their emotions? Family, friends, and community play a major role in creating a safe space for emotional expression, and a new children's album from Pierce Freelon is committed to the cause of expanding that safe space. And giving us something cool to listen to for Juneteenth and Father's Day. Pierce Freelon is a Grammy-nominated artist, author, and Afrofuturist. His new children's album is called Black Boy Glow. It's an ode to boys' belonging and emotional connection. The album release party will be held in downtown Durham on June 19th. Pierce, welcome to Due South.
1: Thank you very much for having me.
0: Well, first off, happy Father's Day and happy Juneteenth.
1: Thank you very much.
0: You've chosen a really festive, significant time to release this album. Did you always plan to release Black Boy Glow in conjunction with these holidays, or did it occur to you later in the process?
1: It was definitely later in the process. You know, when I was making the album, I was just focused on, you know, channeling my creative voice and really speaking to Black boys. Now, when I looked up and said, oh, man, Father's Day weekend, Juneteenth, it's also Black Music Month. This is a perfect opportunity to tell these stories and uplift these boys.
0: Well, growing up, what was your relationship with your own emotions? Were you encouraged to express them openly?
1: Yeah, I had a lot of great, wonderful mentors who taught me how to embrace a healthy masculinity. And I didn't always see that in the media, but I did see that in my father, Phil Freelon. I saw that in people like Baba Chuck Davis, the founder of the African American Dance Ensemble, who himself was a very soft and loving, nurturing Black man. I think it's really important that we see that reflected in the media. And, you know, my cousins took me on a rite of passage. You know, when I was becoming a man, I went on a mountain climb and got to talk about my feelings and experience
0: some hardship.
1: Did
0: you get on top of the mountain and scream?
1: Well, I didn't scream on the mountain, but
0: beat your chest.
1: On the way back down, I did jump into a freezing, pool of water. And I felt like it was like a manhood baptism. I came out of that thing dripping and manly.
0: And cold. Oh,
1: and,
0: my
1: and
0: goodness.
1: Chilly.
0: And chilly. So let's talk about Black Boy Glow. What is it?
1: Black Boy Glow is that feeling inside of worthiness, you know, embracing your own unique individuality, your whimsical nature, your, you know, the way that we dap, the way that we engage with one another, and embracing a healthy, unique version of your own manhood.
0: Well, we're going to take a listen to that.

0: I think of Black Boy Glow, and I'm, you know, I know about how old you are, but you have a teenage son who's about to embark on manhood. He'll be 18 years old soon. So was this song for him?
1: Well, Justice is my son, and yeah, I do think this album really is for Justice. A lot of my children's music has focused on the father-daughter relationship because my daughter Stella kind of takes after me and my mother, Nina Freelon, who's a jazz vocalist. She's really into music. She plays guitar and piano, and I collaborate with her on a lot of music. But my son Justice is a little more quiet. He's a little more, as the kids say, nonchalant. He's a chill guy. And my relationship with him has developed in other ways. We play basketball together, and I help him, you know, help him start his business. And, you know, showing him what it is to be a man is kind of, you know, sharing some of those lessons are the themes of some of the songs on the album.
0: So it's 2026. You know, I like to think about, you know, my dad, my uncles back in the day during the civil rights movement. But now we're sort of in a new movement. What do you think that's why it's time for an album like this? And really, how does open emotional expression really factor into your role right now, even as a father and an uncle?
1: Yeah, unk is what they call it now. They took off the ol. It's just unk.
0: And I enjoyed that unk song. What's the name of that unk song? Let's hear that.
1: It's called What Up, Unk?
0: What Up, Unk?
1: What Up, Unk?

0: How does open emotional expression really factor into your role as a father and an uncle? I like that song.
1: Yeah, I mean, emotional expression is really important. I think there are a lot of inputs, a lot of influences that talk about what it is to be a man and what it is to be masculine. And, you know, I want to make sure that I have a seat at that table and a voice in that chorus. And it's important to be vulnerable. It's important to talk about your feelings, to acknowledge that you have them. It's important to have to know as a Black boy that there will be a community of men that will surround you and protect you and usher you into manhood, into a version of manhood and masculinity that allows space for softness, that allows space for vulnerability, that allows space for young boys to, you know, to cry. And to feel and to persevere and to be strong as well. And to have vulnerability be a part of that strength. Strength isn't like, oh, I'll never cry or I can't be hurt. Strength is actually kind of persevering through difficulty and knowing that you'll be protected as you do so. So that's a really important message that I wanted to get through this album.
0: Well, you have a couple of songs, not just What Up, Unk, you know, that almost seem like true Father's Day anthems. Mm-hmm. Oh, what about the Dap song?
1: Oh, yeah, Dap. Well, listen, Dap is a wonderful, wonderful aspect of Black culture, right? And so there's this great Key and Peele skit where they show President Obama like shaking hands with certain folks, and then he sees somebody Black and he just daps them up. You know, it's a particular type of handshake. And, you know, in Japanese culture, they have bowing and, you know, shaking hands is a very corporate business way to greet someone. In the Black community, we slap hands. You heard that on
0: yes.
1: the mic? You dap, you pat each other on the back, you embrace each other in such a unique kind of way. And then look at how that's blossomed. You know, if you watch a basketball player like LeBron James, he's got all different types of little hand moves. It looks like ASL, American Sign Language almost.
0: I know.
1: With all the different gestures that they do. And I was surprised to learn when I first traveled from the United States to Ghana when I was in grad school that our dap is actually ancient. It goes back hundreds of years into West African ways of greeting. They have these journals of sailors who came to the Gold Coast in the 14 and 1500s who've written in their captain's log about, you know, these Africans, they slap hands and then they snap their fingers after it. That history goes back centuries. And so tying that back to the African-American experience was a really dope part of the song.
0: I'm here with musician, author, and artist Pierce Freelon. We're discussing his new album, Black Boy Glow. You know, Pierce, what are some barriers that boys and men face when it comes to sharing their feelings? Are we in a time now? Because I hear this not with just Black boys, but even white boys from all cultures. Something is going on here.
1: Yeah. Yeah. I mean, you know, there's a lot of influences out there kind of coming into the ears of Black boys. There are a couple things, and Black men, young Black men and men of all colors, like you said. There's the male loneliness epidemic. There is this manosphere conversation where there are influencers who are really pouring poison into the ears of our young men as they're trying to figure out what it is to be masculine and what it is to be a man in America. And I think that it's so important that we set the tone and set the values that we want our boys to take with them into manhood. There's a song on the album called Word is Bond, which is all about being a man of your word, being a man of integrity. There's a song called Law of Attraction, which kind of talks about, hey, you get the energy that you put out in the universe. So if you want positivity, you got to put that out. I think that these are ancient wisdom. They're connected to ancient wisdom traditions. And putting it in song form kind of allows us a playful way to introduce kids to some of these concepts around integrity, being trustworthy, being dedicated, being disciplined. These are the types of values that we want to, that we want young boys to internalize. And the stakes are high because some of these other influencers out here are really kind of portraying masculinity in a way that closes them off from a vital part of their own heart and their own softness. And a lot of it is steeped in patriarchy and hatred of women. It's like defining masculinity as like anti-woman, which is this really bizarre thing because we all have masculine and feminine energies.
0: Or they want women in a certain place to be seen and not heard.
1: Yeah.
0: All over again.
1: Right. And it's such a harmful distortion of what masculinity should be. Masculinity should be in concert, in collaboration, in flow with feminine energy. And you know, and these days with the conversations around gender and fluidity, like there's just a really interesting opportunity to welcome our boys into a healthy relationship and community with their masculinity.
0: Well, there's one song I definitely welcome, and I'm very partial to. It's called HBCU, mm-hmm. which stands for Historically Black Colleges and Universities, because there is another statistic that we know. Black, white boys, they're not going to school. They're not going to college like they used to. And then when they go, they're not graduating.
1: Yeah. Yeah, no, HBCU is a very, very important song. It's one of my favorite songs on the album. And what better place to nurture the glow within a human being than a HBCU like North Carolina Central University or A&T, where my wife's grandfather was the president back in the 60s. It's a really important song, and we definitely got to support and show love to our HBCUs.
0: And lastly, you have a track that's an ode to one of the country's foremost Black astrophysicists, Neil deGrasse Tyson. So let's take a listen to that.

0: Now, has Tyson heard this song yet? Or do you have plans to send it to him?
1: Oh, I've been trying to reach Dr. Tyson. I'm just going to put it out in the airwaves. If anyone with an earshot knows how to get in touch with Neil deGrasse Tyson, please send this song to him. I have so much love, appreciation, and admiration for what he's accomplished in science. And we just wanted to write him a little love note in the form of this song.
0: So how have you grown as a father after finally completing this project?
1: Wow. I'll tell you what. I am a father to my biological son, Justice, who is now 17 years old. He'll be a rising senior this next school year. But how I've grown really is in my unkhood, kind of understanding the responsibility of me, of not just a father to my own child, but to all Black boys and girls who are in my orbit, especially in my community that nurtured and raised me in Durham, North Carolina. So I see that responsibility and that title of unk as a really important, it's a way to say elder, you know, and mm-hmm. we need elders. You know, there's the adage, it takes a village to raise a child, right? And I feel like the unk's responsibility in that village is really important. And I see this album as a really vital tool in my toolkit as I'm trying to nurture young men throughout the city of Durham and beyond.
0: Pierce, you have really embraced unkhood.
1: Oh, yeah.
0: You're there.
1: Listen, I was loved up on by some of the best, most beautiful, bright beings in this world. And it is my obligation to pay that love forward in the form of, you know, healthy, loving, masculine, soft, goofy, whimsical energy. I've got lots of it to give. A lot of it is on this album. And as long as I'm on this planet, I'll keep trying to find ways to share that with other people, especially Black boys. I feel like Black boys are my responsibility because I know they're going to listen to me, they're going to see themselves in me, and I'm uniquely poised to help lift them up.
0: Well, thank you so much. I hear a lot of young voices lovingly on this album. Do we know these children?
1: Yeah. So there's a really dope MC in the Durham community named Maestra. Her daughters and kids all came to Black Space with some other friends of mine who have younger children. And we did a big recording session for all the kids' parts. So shout out to Maestra and her daughters, Tori and Jamie, for appearing on the album. And yeah, it's been a really fun project.
0: Pierce Freelon is a Grammy-nominated artist, author, and Afrofuturist. His new children's album is called Black Boy Glow. It's an ode to boys' belonging and their emotional connections to the world. The album release party will be held in downtown Durham on June 19th. That's Juneteenth, isn't it?
1: Mm-hmm.
0: Pierce, thank you for joining us.
1: Thank you so much for having me.
0: You're listening to Due South. I'm Leonida Inge. HBCU.
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3: 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I'm Naomi Brown. This is WUNC News. 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
4: In 1852, Frederick Douglass spoke before an anti-slavery group in Rochester, New York, and he started by praising the Declaration of Independence.
5: And then the hammer comes down. He says, pardon me. Why have you invited me here on the 4th of July? The 4th of July is yours, not mine. You may rejoice. I must mourn. Why would you invite me into your temple of liberty?
4: Douglass asked, what to the slave is the 4th of July?
5: Can you love your country enough to really criticize it? Do you love your country enough, or at least its principles, to condemn it when it's wrong? Douglass believed in America's creeds. He said so many times in so many ways, the creeds are great. It's the practices that are terrible.
4: I'm Meghna Chakrabarty. That's Today on Point. Stay with us.
3: Live from NPR News, I'm Lakshmi Singh. The U.S. has signed a preliminary deal with Iran that extends their ceasefire for 60 days after President Trump withdrew the United States from the 2015 nuclear accord with Iran in his first term. Questions persist over whether 60 days will be enough time to agree on the terms for ending their war. For Iran, that includes sanctions relief. For the U.S., assurances Iran abandons nuclear weapons ambitions. Here's Vice President J.D. Vance.
6: The nuclear weapons program is destroyed. It is gone. If the Iranians decided tomorrow to build a nuclear weapon, they simply don't have the capacity in order to do that. What we're trying to ensure is they don't rebuild that capacity, not just a year from now, 2 years from now, but many, many years from now, so that our children never have to worry about a state sponsor of terrorism having a nuclear weapon.
3: Vance leading the White House press briefing today. Two researchers at MIT say they believe they have uncovered how a top-secret Russian missile actually flies. NPR's Jeff Brumfield says Moscow has fired the missile at Ukraine.
7: In October, Russia launched what it said was a nuclear-powered missile. The missile flew for almost 15 hours, far longer than a regular missile could. Jake Hecla is a researcher at MIT. He says nuclear-powered flight
8: is something that is possible, but wildly expensive and very dangerous.
7: Hecla and his colleague Scott Kemp analyzed the missile. They believe it's sucking air directly through its nuclear core and spewing radioactivity as it flies.
8: As a result, anyone living near is at enormous risk, potentially.
7: And the missile isn't all that useful, he says. Despite being nuclear powered, it's relatively slow moving and easy to shoot down. Jeff Brumfield, NPR News.
3: Former President Barack Obama and former First Lady Michelle Obama open a new chapter on Chicago's South Side.
9: To dream, the impossible dream.
3: Grammy-winning artist Jennifer Hudson, among the celebrities and political dignitaries who've turned out today for the dedication of the Obama Presidential Center. Here's NPR's Don Gagne.
10: It's traditional for former presidents to create a library to house records and documents from their presidency and to highlight their time in the White House. The Obama Center is different. First off, it's not a presidential library, the logic being that records from the Obama era were digital and are accessible online. There's a museum, but the center also features a branch of the Chicago Public Library. There's ample park space, even a regulation NBA-sized basketball court. Not invited, President Donald Trump, who's known to regularly insult and demean Obama in speeches and to the press. Don Gagne, NPR News, Chicago.
3: This is NPR.
11: This is WUNC News. I'm Naomi Brown. As drought conditions worsen across the Triangle, most of Durham, Orange, and Alamance counties are now in exceptional drought, which is the most severe category. Weeks of little rain and extreme heat have led to water restrictions and wildfires. The remnants of Tropical Storm Arthur could bring an inch of rain this weekend, but forecasters say that's not enough to relieve drought conditions. Starting next Monday, the Lenovo Center is set to temporarily close for several weeks to undergo $300,000 renovations. Some of the new upgrades include adding a new service elevator to the north end of the building, new seats for the entire lower bowl, and increased bathroom capacity. The center is expected to reopen in roughly 56 days. Several communities across the Triangle are hosting events tomorrow honoring the Juneteenth holiday. Charisse Piggott has more.
12: Juneteenth recognizes the day in 1865 that the last Black American slaves learned of their freedom in Galveston, Texas. It became a federal holiday in 2021. Wake County Libraries is hosting several programs commemorating Juneteenth this week. The first two programs will be held today. One allows young kids to learn about the holiday. It's called K-5 Adventures at Morrisville Community Library at 6 p.m. The other is a virtual telling of emancipation stories starting at 6:30 p.m. On Friday, the John Chavis Memorial Park in Raleigh is hosting two free Juneteenth celebrations, a day party and a night party with a DJ, water slides, and food trucks. The historic Raleigh Trolley will also be doing a Black History Tour. A Juneteenth citywide event is also set for tomorrow in Durham on West End Carroll Street and Moorhead Avenue at 11 a.m. The event includes a flag raising by Buffalo Soldier reenactors. That's the all-black unit that included former slaves. Charisse Piggott, WUNC News.
3: Mostly sunny, breezy, and hot today with a high near 100. Heat index values as high as 106 in the Piedmont and the Sandhills, high near 90 on the coast. 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
13: This is On Point. I'm Meghna Chakrabarty. Across this month, we've been looking at the idea of America, the ways this country has conceived of itself, the things we want to believe about ourselves, the creeds that we must reckon with, and that distinguish us. We began on June 1st with Harvard University's Danielle Allen, historian of democracy and scholar of the Declaration of Independence. And by the way, it was a fantastic conversation. She revealed hidden aspects of the Declaration, including the 250-year-long impact of an extra piece of punctuation in reprints of the Declaration that may have changed our fundamental understanding of that document and therefore of this nation. I say never has so much relied on a period that should not even be there. If you want to know what I'm talking about, by the way, go to our podcast feed, the On Point podcast feed, hit subscribe, and you can absolutely find this conversation that we had with Danielle Allen. But anyway, I actually want to bring back today something that Professor Allen said about the fundamental contradiction within the Declaration of Independence.
14: So the Declaration is already a moment where the slave interest in the South and then the anti-slavery interest are fighting with each other.
13: But Professor Allen told us that we're wrong to think that just because the Declaration of Independence does not explicitly condemn slavery, that it therefore implicitly condones it. In fact, she told us that the phrase life, liberty, and the pursuit of happiness hints at the Declaration's abolitionist spirit, because the founders could have used the Enlightenment concept of life, liberty, and the protection of property instead, but did not.
14: So the point is, the document is actually an abolitionist document. Okay, and there's a lot more to be said about that. But right from the very beginning, this country had two voices. It had an abolitionist voice. It also had a voice defending the slave interest. They were both there. So it's not really just that people had looked back later and saw these ideals and used them. Those words in 1776 began the end of slavery right then and there.
13: The Declaration was, of course, signed on July 4th, 1776. Well, almost exactly three quarters of a century later, Frederick Douglass challenged everything that that document stood for. On July 5th, 1852, Douglass spoke at an anti-slavery event in Rochester, New York. He called out the founding fathers' unwillingness to abolish slavery at this nation's creation in a speech that powerfully asked, "What to the slave is the 4th of July?" Well, joining us to take a deep look at this historic address is David Blight. He's the Sterling Professor of History and Black Studies at Yale University and also author of many books on Frederick Douglass, including the masterful biography Frederick Douglass, Prophet of Freedom, which won the 2019 Pulitzer Prize in History. Professor Blight, welcome back to On Point.
15: Hello, Meghna. Great to be back.
13: And I should say that you're joining us from Shepherdstown, West Virginia today.
15: I am.
13: I wanted to ask you first, before we actually got to the specific text of the speech, For people who don't know Douglas as well as they should, can you just give us a very brief bio of him? Because it's not it's not for nothing that the import of this speech given by him should be recognized.
15: Indeed. Born a slave, Eastern Shore of Maryland, spent the first 20 years of his life enslaved in Maryland, 11 of those years out on the Eastern Shore, and 9 of those years in Baltimore. He was sent back and forth, and Baltimore had a great deal to do with the expansion of his imagination as he reached his teenage years, and then, of course, with his ultimate ability to escape. He lands in the North, and first in New York, and then moves into Massachusetts, where he was essentially unknown and did labor in the docks of New Bedford, Massachusetts, where he took up his first residence, until he started to preach in a local black church and was discovered there by the Garrisonian abolitionists from Boston and invited out to Nantucket Island in August of 1841, where he gave his first in any way prominent speech to white people and to abolitionists. He went on from there in the 1840s to be hired by the Massachusetts Anti-Slavery Society, run by Mr. Garrison. Mm. And he became, in many ways, the most popular orator, speaker on the abolitionist circuit within 3 to 4 years. By the mid-1840s, he was sought after all across the North, especially all over New England, as a speaker. He was often telling his own story.
13: Mm-hmm.
15: The stories of his youth, the stories of those 20 years as a slave, which he sat down in the winter of 1844 and 45 and wrote up in his famous slave narrative, the book called Narrative of the Life of Frederick Douglass, mm-hmm. an American Slave. He goes to England, an extraordinary tour of Ireland, Scotland, and England in 1845 to the spring of 1847, which was a complete flowering and even to some extent transformation of his consciousness and his life. His freedom, indeed, was bought for him, purchased for him by a group of British abolitionists. Yeah. And then he comes back to the U.S. He's going to move out almost immediately, move out to Rochester, New York, found his own newspaper called the North Star.
13: Mm-hmm.
15: And he begins to change his attitudes about anti-slavery strategies and such that at the time we have him speaking in Rochester in 1852, he's transformed into a very political abolitionist.
13: Okay. So he gives the 1852 speech to the Rochester Ladies Anti-Slavery Society at Corinthian Hall in Rochester, New York.
15: Mm-hmm.
13: But he doesn't begin with this, you know, full-throated criticism of the concept of the Declaration of Independence. In fact, he begins quite differently, doesn't he?
15: Oh, he does. It's kind of typical of Douglass's oratory. He begins by simply saying, oh, I am not prepared to be here. I'm not educated. Why am I here? I am so nervous and so on. He actually probably was in some sense. But he immediately, and then for the first, three pages of his script, and it was a script, by the way, he honors the founders. He honors the 4th of July. He calls it the day of your deliverance. He calls it the great day of your national life. He calls it the American Passover. Appealing to that great religious tradition. He calls the Declaration of Independence the sheet anchor of American liberty. And then he goes on and on with that. It's although you begin to sense that he's setting up his audience, and of course he was. He kept calling the fathers, your fathers.
13: Yeah, can I just jump in here?
15: Your declaration.
13: Yeah, Professor, can I just jump in here? Because I'm literally on that paragraph, right? And I'm looking at the speech. And that is one of the first things that jumps out at you. Because he does say, he talks about, as you said, he says he's nervous. He's quailing, in fact.
15: Quailing sensation. Yeah, sure. Sure, Mr. D.
13: Yeah, exactly. I'm like, I don't
15: the
13: think
15: audience
13: I...
15: will be quailing before long. Let's put it that way.
13: And then exactly as you said, he says, this to you is what the Passover was to the emancipated people of God. He calls, right. He says, it is the birthday of your national independence.
15: Right.
13: The celebration also marks the beginning of another year of your national life. So immediately, this is in the 1, 2, 3, 4th paragraph of his speech, he's setting himself apart from the people he's addressing.
15: He is. And he's using the pronouns to do it. You, your, you. Your. I did count the use of you and your once. I think I got to 58, maybe 60, I don't know. Doesn't really matter, but the point is obvious. He is saying, this is a glorious day.
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2: You're back with On Point. I'm Meghna Chakrabarty, and today Professor David Blight is with us. He is the Sterling Professor of History and Black Studies at Yale University and author of the Pulitzer Prize-winning biography of Frederick Douglass called Frederick Douglass, Prophet of Freedom. And today we've invited Professor Blight back to go with us almost line through into one of Douglass's most famous speeches, which is popularly now known as the speech where he asked, "What to the slave is the 4th of July?"

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1: There's also been backsliding. In some cases, very horrible things that have happened as part of America's history. And so they're looking at both sides of the coin, not just one side.
2: Yeah. And stepping back, did they weigh in the course of your focus group conversations, more broadly on their view of American politics? Is it turning them on or off in general?
1: Oh, these folks are turned off to American politics tremendously. All 13 of them, when I asked them, said that they thought that most politicians have skeletons in their closets. For the people who are legislating, who are in the executive branch, they just don't think that people can be trusted. So they bring a lot of frustration to the conversation because they want things to be better, but they don't see it themselves.
2: Yeah. We've been talking to Rich Tao. He runs the firm Engagis, which is hosting focus groups for the Swing Voter Project. Rich, thanks so much.
1: Great to be with you.
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1: 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For once, I felt like I was not an afterthought.
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2: All Things Considered starts this afternoon at 4 on WUNC News. I'm Catherine Brond with these headlines. The International Civil Rights Center Museum in Greensboro is hosting several programs tomorrow in honor of Juneteenth. The museum will kick off the celebration in the morning with a ceremony, living history performance, and hands-on crafts for kids. Then in the afternoon, guests can attend a screening of Black Patriots, Heroes of the Revolution. Students in Wake County schools will pay more for breakfast and lunch this fall. The school board voted to raise meal prices by 25 cents. District leaders say the increases were needed to make up for rising costs. Heat advisory is in effect for most of central North Carolina today. There's also the chance of some late afternoon thunderstorms. And the remnants of Tropical Storm Arthur could bring some much-needed rain to the state this weekend. Sunny, breezy right now, 97 degrees in the Triangle, 89 in Greensboro, 94 in Fayetteville. It's 89 on the Outer Banks.
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4: It's Here and Now. The Obama Presidential Center is being dedicated today in Chicago with a star-studded event. It isn't technically a presidential library, but instead a massive campus with gardens, playgrounds, basketball courts, and an 8-story-tall museum tower. NPR's senior political correspondent Tamara Keith takes us through the museum.
5: It makes sense that the life and career of former President Barack Obama is at the heart of this museum. But his story is far from the only one it tells.
6: So when you walk in, it doesn't begin with President Obama's time in office because he said, I stand on the lot of shoulders of people who came before me.
5: That's Valerie Jarrett, CEO of the Obama Foundation. She's talking about the first exhibit in the museum called Toward a More Perfect Union. It's an optimistic idea about America's founding and future that Obama often included in his speeches.
6: It begins with the history of our country, the Declaration of Independence, the suffrage movement, slavery, Reconstruction, the Civil Rights Movement, all of the different ways in which ordinary people brought about the change that led to his presidency.
5: Further into the museum, there's a large section dedicated to Obama's 2008 presidential campaign.
7: And just dozens and dozens and dozens of campaign buttons. I think some of these are probably unofficial campaign buttons, truth be told.

0: The live stream from WUNC News is brought to you by Children's Advocacy Centers of North Carolina, working to protect children by empowering educators and the community to notice signs and symptoms of child abuse. 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
1: I want to give you the last word here. What would, if anything, make this agreement workable for Lebanon?
2: Lebanon's demands are very clear. Israel needs to withdraw from South Lebanon, needs to stop shelling Lebanon. Lebanon also needs to, of course, step up to the plate itself and tackle the issue of Hezbollah, because it has become very clear, and always has been, that there is no military solution to the issue of Hezbollah's weapons. And the Lebanese state needs to get some kind of diplomatic win from these negotiations with Israel in Washington, so that it can turn to the Lebanese public and say, look, months of fighting between Hezbollah and Israel have led to the utter destruction of South Lebanon and gained us nothing. But we, as the Lebanese government, have sat down with the Israelis and we have obtained 1, 2, 3 concessions. And now it is up to the Lebanese authorities to implement in parallel its promises to tackle Hezbollah internally. But it really requires Israel to make a first step, I believe. I'm sure that on the Israeli side, they'll say, no, it's up to Lebanon to make the first step. But if we want to neutralize Hezbollah's raison d'etre, we need to show that the Lebanese state can deliver diplomatically for the Lebanese. And that also, as I said, requires Arab support. But I fear that the ability of Lebanon to wriggle the country out of Iran's stranglehold is going to be difficult.
1: Kim Gottes is a journalist for the Financial Times and the Atlantic. Kim, thank you so much for joining us from Beirut.
2: Thanks for having me.
1: And Noga Tarnopolsky has been reporting from Israel for more than 2 decades. Thanks, as always, for speaking with us, Noga.
3: My pleasure.
1: We will, of course, keep following this story. 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
4: 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It's 3:20. I'm Catherine Brond. 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And from the Ramcat in downtown Winston-Salem, presenting Bad Fish, a sublime tribute, and Houses of the Holy, a Led Zeppelin tribute, June 25th and 27th. 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
1: This is The World. I'm Carolyn Beeler. The European Union put a new immigration policy into effect this month. This is after years of negotiations among member countries. And just yesterday, the European Parliament also backed plans to set up deportation hubs. EU officials say the reforms will tighten border controls and speed up deportations. But rights groups warn this new migration pact could put those fleeing persecution at greater risk. The World's Europe correspondent Orla Berry reports.
5: Today, Europe reaches an important milestone. The Pact on Migration and Asylum enters into application.
6: The video launching the EU's new migration pact kicks off like an ad for an exotic holiday destination. Crystal blue waves lap up against a white rocky shoreline as an upbeat voiceover tells us that Europe is embarking on a whole new adventure.
5: From pact to practice, Europe moves forward together. A milestone has been reached.
6: Some in Dublin don't agree.
7: This is Ireland! This is Ireland!
6: Hundreds of people draped in Irish flags protested in the capital last Saturday, demanding that the Irish government rejects the new migration deal. The pact is supposed to replace the current

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2: 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It is 4:19. 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
4: 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I'm Juana Summers.
5: And I'm Elsa Chang. To mark the 250th anniversary of the United States, NPR is reporting stories that illustrate American life, liberty, and the pursuit of happiness for our series called America in Pursuit. The history of Motown Records is one of those quintessentially American stories. And as NPR's Don Gagne reports, it has a special significance in the Motor City of Detroit.
6: It seems like every Detroiter has a Motown origin story.
7: We had the 45 of Jackson 5, I Want You Back, and then on the other 45 was Rockin' Robin.
6: That's Jamon Jordan, the official historian for the city of Detroit. He says Motown created a sense of pride and an identity so ingrained into the fabric of the city that you can't untangle the two.
7: Motown has become for Detroit what whole industries have become for other cities. Like when we think of Milwaukee, of course, we think of beer, Pittsburgh and steel, or Houston and oil, you know. But Detroit, it's not just Detroit and music. It's Detroit and Motown.
8: I need love, love. My mama told me you better shop around.
6: Motown Records, founded in 1959 in a modest house on West Grand Boulevard by a 29-year-old Barry Gordy. The label quickly became so big that it gave the city itself a new nickname. The Motor City was now Motown. Barry Gordy had actually worked on a Ford assembly line. He would write songs in his head to break up the monotony of a shift with the machinery of the plant, keeping time. And he brought some of that mindset into his recording studio. Songwriters at one job, engineers another, and so on. Suzanne Smith is the author of the book Dancing in the Street, Motown and the Cultural Politics of Detroit.
9: The Funk Brothers, the Motown studio band, I mean, they literally would play different, you know, licks or, you know, certain bars of music, and they would break them down, and there would be certain

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1: I'm Jeremy Hobson. From artificial intelligence in the classroom to funding cuts to the trauma of school shootings, teachers today are navigating challenges that would have been hard to imagine just a generation ago. So what is it like to be an...
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1: Just a generation ago. 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
1: 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I'm Eric Hodge, plus the drought in North Carolina is hitting parts of the Triangle hard. 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
2: 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I'm Catherine Brown. I'll have a state news update for you in just a moment. And coming up on the program, 3 decades after Woody, Buzz, Lightyear, and Pals debuted in Hollywood's first fully computer animated feature, Pixar is bringing the whole gang back for a new adventure in Toy Story 5. More on that for you coming up in about 10 minutes. 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
3: Live from NPR News in Culver City, California, I'm Dwayne Brown. One day after the U.S. and Iran signed a new ceasefire agreement, Hezbollah militants attacked what they described as advancing Israeli forces in southern Lebanon. NPR's Jane Arraf has more.
4: Hezbollah said it hit an Israeli tank early Thursday as it moved further into southern Lebanon. Israel would not comment on the report. The Israeli military on Thursday published a map showing it has expanded what it considers its line of military control in southern Lebanon. The U.S. and Iran signed an agreement Wednesday, which calls for a ceasefire in Lebanon as well, and refers to safeguarding Lebanon's territorial integrity, viewed as referring to an Israeli troop pullout. Israel has rejected that call. The Israeli military in April published a map marking its self-declared buffer zone in southern Lebanon, but the updated map shows troops operating deeper into the country. Jane Arraf, NPR News, Beirut.
3: A decade in the works, the Obama Presidential Center in Chicago opened today with an A-list of former presidents, celebrities, and performers, including the boss, Bruce Springsteen.

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1: On the next Fresh Air, comedian Ali Sadiq. He served 6 years in a Texas prison and turned his life into some of the most watched storytelling in comedy. He has a new special out in time for Father's Day called My Father, about a man who wasn't always there, but who Sadiq wanted to be like anyway. Join us.
2: 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It's a quintessentially American story, and it has a special significance in Detroit, where it all began. We bring that for you next. It's 6:19. I'm Catherine Brand. 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
1: 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Thank you so much for listening to WUNC News. I'm Russ Henry. Coming up tonight at 8 o'clock, we'll bring you Due South. 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

0: 45 p.m. At 7:53 p.m., severe thunderstorms were located along a line extending from near Fairview in Union County to near Biscota, 6 miles southeast of Aberdeen, moving northeast at 30 miles per hour. Hazard, 60 miles per hour wind gusts and penny-size hail. Source, radar indicated. Impact, expect damage to roofs, siding, and trees. Locations impacted include Sanford, Albemarle, Southern Pines, Troy, Carthage, Maiden Lake, Pinehurst, Aberdeen, Biscoe, and Goldston. This includes the following highways: United States 1 near mile marker 69, Interstate 73 between mile marker 37 and 66. For your protection, move to an interior room on the lowest floor of a building. Repeating, a severe thunderstorm warning has been issued until 8:45 p.m. for the following counties in North Carolina: Chatham, Davidson, Harnett, Polk, Lee, Montgomery, Moore, Randolph, and Stanley.
1: He reviewed Toy Story 5. If you'd like to catch up on interviews you've missed, like our conversation with author Jesse Wegman on the brilliant and often overlooked 18th century lawyer who played a critical role in crafting the Constitution, or with scholar Eddie Glaude Jr., whose new book reflects on and reckons with how America commemorates its big anniversaries, check out our podcast. You'll find lots of fresh air interviews. 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Fresh Air's executive producer is Sam Brigger. Our technical director and engineer is Audrey Bentham. Our interviews and reviews are produced and edited by Phyllis Myers, Roberta Shorrock, Anne-Marie Baldonado, Lauren Krinzel, Teresa Madden, Monique Nazareth, Thea Challoner, Anna Bauman, and Nico Gonzalez-Whistler. Our digital media producer is Molly C.V. Nesper. Susan Yakundi directed today's show. With Terry Gross, I'm Tanya Mosley.

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4: 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Thank you for listening to WUNC News. I'm Russ Henry. Coming up next, it's Due South. 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
5: 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I'm Leonita Inge. Juneteenth celebrations have a varied history, and the reasons why Black Americans celebrate is also varied, according to Blair L.M. Kelly.
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5: 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And for Juneteenth, Pierce Freelon is kicking off his new album, Black Boy Glow.
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8: Live from NPR News in Washington, I'm Janine Herbst. Vice President Vance is defending the deal that President Trump signed to negotiate an end to the war in Iran. As NPR's Daniel Kurzleben reports, Vance faced tough questions at a press briefing today on what benefits the deal could yield and when.
9: Vance insisted that Iran will not receive financial rewards under the deal unless it complies with an agreement. But he was asked how that squares with allowing Iran to sell oil immediately.
10: We felt that it was reasonable that if we're going to allow everybody else to sell their energy during this period of negotiation, we would allow everyone to sell their energy. That's all we're doing. We can slap everything right back on if the Iranians don't make the deal that we expect.
9: While the White House initially said the vice president would travel on Friday to Switzerland for a ceremonial signing, Trump signed it in Versailles, France, last night after the G7 summit. Vance said today he still plans to go to Switzerland, but doesn't know when. Danielle Kurzleben, NPR News, the White House.
8: The national average for a gallon of regular gas has dropped below $4, according to AAA. NPR's Camila Domonoske reports that's still about a dollar higher than it was before the U.S. and Iran attacked Israel. But falling crude oil at prices are bringing some relief to drivers.
11: Gasoline prices are down more than 50 cents from their peak. The app Gas Buddy anticipates that prices could continue to fall, provided the tentative agreement between the U.S. and Iran continues to hold. But it will take time for oil fields to resume production. Some facilities were damaged in the conflict and need to be repaired, and shipping crude around the world takes time, too. So there are very real limits on how quickly prices can recover. According to AAA, gasoline prices are currently up about 33% from before the war. Electric vehicle charging rates rose less than 8%. Camila Domonoske, NPR News.
8: The U.S.-Israeli war in Iran has been going on for more than 3 months. The Supreme Court today ruled in favor of a marijuana user who was prosecuted by the federal government after he admitted to both smoking pot several times a week and owning a legally purchased gun. NPR's Nina Totenberg has more.
12: When FBI agents came to Ali Hamani's home in Texas, he admitted that he smoked pot several times a week. He was soon indicted under the Federal Gun Control Act, which makes it a crime punishable by up to 15 years in prison for an individual to use illegal drugs and have a gun. It's the same law used to prosecute President Biden's son, Hunter, but today's ruling is sufficiently narrow that it may well not apply to someone like Biden who used more dangerous drugs. In explaining today's ruling, Justice Neil Gorsuch stressed that it was extremely limited, in part because marijuana use has become so widely accepted and is legal in 40 states. Or as one professor put it today, weed is the new booze. Nina Totenberg, NPR News, Washington.
8: This is NPR News. Defense Secretary Pete Hegseth is lashing out at NATO allies for not providing access to bases for U.S. forces to launch attacks on Iran. He says the Pentagon will conduct a six-month review of American forces in Europe and that the outcome will depend on how quickly European allies take responsibility for their own security. Hegseth also accused Europe of prioritizing gender equity and climate change over defense. The review could impact NATO's collective security guarantee, but U.S. nuclear weapons will remain in Europe. Velvet ropes and signs that read "Do not touch" are common in many museums. But now, as NPR's Janaki Metho reports, more museums, including one in Philadelphia, are offering tours for blind visitors where they can touch history.
13: The National Constitution Center